0: Europe had a windfall tax after prices spiked back when Russia launched the full-scale invasion of Ukraine. Unsurprisingly, this is something that oil companies oppose.
1: NPR's Camilla Domonoske reporting. New York is suing the prediction market company Kalshi, calling it an illegal gambling operation. As NPR's Bobby Allen reports, the Trump administration is backing the controversial industry.
2: New York Attorney General Letitia James's lawsuit seeks to have the country's biggest prediction market company banned. The suit is also asking a court to force Kalshi to forfeit all of its billions of dollars in profits to the state. It's the latest legal showdown between states and the prediction market industry led by Polymarket and Kalshi. 44 states recently wrote the Trump administration asking that the booming companies be regulated like any other gambling operation. But the industry has the support of the White House, which argues the federal government should oversee the sector. In New York, legal online gambling is subject to a 51% tax rate. Kalshi, as a prediction market company, avoids that altogether. Bobby Allen, NPR News.
1: This is NPR. Hungary's only nuclear power plant is shutting down for the first time due to record low water levels on the Danube River. The plant uses river water to cool its reactors, and it's operating at less than half capacity. Hungary has been experiencing a prolonged drought. Most kids in the U.S. are getting a daily dose of caffeine. A new National Center for Health Statistics report looks into how much and where it's coming from. NPR's Ping Huang has more.
3: More than 60% of U.S. youth consume caffeine on a given day. Younger kids, ages 2 to 11, are getting it from sweet bakery products, like those made with chocolate or coffee powder, and candy, flavored milk, and other beverages. Adolescents, ages 12 to 19, are getting caffeine from soda, those bakery products, and tea or coffee. The amount of daily caffeine increased with age. Teenagers were getting around 30 milligrams per day, about the amount in a can of cola. The results come from responses to the National Health and Nutrition Examination Survey collected from 2021 to 2023. While moderate caffeine consumption appears to be relatively safe for kids and teens, the study authors warn that caffeinated products may disrupt sleep and that sweets and sodas often come with high levels of added sugar. Ping Huang, NPR News.
1: Rock legend Patti Smith greeted fellow Chicagoan Pope Leo XIV at the Vatican. She managed a soft hi as she sat down across from him in the Apostolic Palace. Smith is not Catholic, but says she was drawn to the late Pope Francis and what she called his gentle, open, and steadfast sense of humanity. This is NPR.
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9: Growing up in working-class Belfast, his father's record collection of American rhythm and blues influenced young George Ivan Morrison to start a band at the age of 12. In just a moment, we'll hear about the sites you can visit on the Van Morrison Trail in Northern Ireland. Adventure travel planner Neil Lapping is back with us from Glasgow to recommend his favorite places in Europe for a spectacular hike with classic views. And from Edinburgh, Madeline Potter helps us understand the variety of Roma communities you might come across in Europe and in America, and to understand how their stories set them apart from other communities around the world, like the people she grew up with in Romania. Imagine you're in Belfast, Northern Ireland, and it's a marvelous night for a moon dance. And then you meet a brown-eyed girl. Singer-songwriter Van Morrison was born and raised in Belfast. His legendary status around the world has prompted his hometown to capitalize on their most famous musical hero by creating a self-guided Van Morrison trail through the city. Irish guide Lynn Corkin joins us now for a look at Van Morrison's Belfast. Lynn, thanks for joining us.
10: Thank you, Rick. Thanks for having me.
9: So Van Morrison, born in 1945, started his first band. It was Them, right? In 1964. And now the city of Belfast actually has a trail for tourists remembering the city Morrison grew up in. He was a youth in the 1950s. What was Belfast like back in the 50s, and what impact did that have on Van Morrison's music?
10: Mm-hmm. Well, Them was the first band he came to prominence with, but he had a couple of show band style skiffle groups before that, the Monarchs and the Sputniks, and it was the time for skiffle music, you know, like a group of guys get together and just play with whatever they can, improvise with washboards, you know, that sort of thing. But Van was born into Belfast 1945. The war has just ended. In fact, he has a song called Wild Children. We were the wild children born in 1945 when all the soldiers came marching home from war with love looks in their eyes. He was an only child. He was born into a working class community in East Belfast. His father was an electrician in the shipyard, and his mum was a singer around lots of little gospel halls and evangelical type of churches. And recently, she performed in Belfast with her granddaughter, Van's daughter, Shanna, and you can see where he got his voice and his belting blues sensibility from. But anyway, the Belfast he was born into was very much post-war. Large parts of the city completely destroyed by the Blitz of 1941, particularly the area he grew up in. Mm. And I've got a really personal connection with it because my mum and all her clan grew up just about five streets away. So, you know, it's like walking in my mother and my granny's footsteps when I do the walking tour. So, you know, the shipyard was working at full capacity during the war.
9: So Belfast was a big shipyard. I mean, famously, the Titanic was built there. And in the war, I would imagine it was critical for the British war effort.
10: Absolutely. It produced at least 100 ships for the war effort, lots of munitions, armaments. But
9: If you happened to be a German commander, this would be an important target.
10: Absolutely. And with reference to the war, the government felt Belfast was too far west for German planes and would not be a target. So there was no real evacuation of civilians as happened in other parts of England and Scotland. So when the city was bombed in 1941 in particular, yes, you're right, the target was the shipyard.
9: So now, Harland and Wolff. So Van Morris was born in 45.
10: He was born in 45.
9: The city was rubble. And when he grew up, I would imagine it was a gritty town. It was probably always a gritty town, but then it was a gritty town rebuilding after the bombs.
10: It certainly was a gritty town. Belfast would never have been described as pretty, I suppose, but plenty of character. So yeah, he was born into the rebuilding era.
9: So what
10: post-war.
9: Exactly is the Van Morrison Trail? It's about a 2-mile walk that connects sites from his life?
10: Yeah, it's a couple of hours walk, and it really is around all these streets of East Belfast, where he was born, where he went to school, where Brown Eyed Girl refers to down in the Hollow, the railroad tracks all along there, and then finishes in Cypress Avenue, which of course he really made famous from his seminal album Astral Weeks in 1968.
9: Our guest right now on Travel with Rick Steves is Lynn Corkin. She's a Blue Badge certified tour guide who specializes in showing the neighborhood's end scenes in Belfast that helped turn Van Morrison into one of the leading rock vocalists and songwriters of our age. Places that sometimes even show up in his lyrics. Van was knighted in 2016 for his role in tourism and for aiding charities in Northern Ireland. We have links to Lynn on Facebook and to the sites of the Van Morrison Trail. You'll find them in the notes for this week's show. That's at ricksteves.com/radio. So let's talk about Belfast that Van Morrison would experience today. What's the vibe in Belfast today with all of its hard history?
10: Yes, Belfast is a completely transformed city. And I would say he had a little part in it, at least in the sort of peace process, in that in 1995, President Clinton came to Belfast to switch on the Christmas lights. And who did he choose to sing alongside him at the City Hall? Van Morrison. And he sang
9: Van Morrison and Bill Clinton.
10: And Bill Clinton.
9: 1995, turning on the Christmas lights.
10: Bill Clinton played the saxophone at Belfast City Hall.
9: The city must have gone crazy.
10: Absolutely went crazy. An American president is here. You knew there was something significant going on in terms of what became known as the peace process.
9: Yeah.
10: If an American president is here, it must be coming to an end. And I was there, of course, to see President Clinton and Van Morrison. And significantly, the two songs that Van sang were Days Like This. Mama always said there'd be days like this, and No Religion. And there was not a dry eye in the place.
11: Oh my
10: because
11: goodness.
10: It were just such perfect songs that 1995, you know, it's been going on now 3 decades.
11: Let's get above our tribal let's get above it and live together.
10: If there's anyone that everyone could identify with, no matter what community, it was him.
11: That's a beautiful thing. If one man can rise above all of that sectarian misunderstanding and conflict. This is Travel with Rick Steves. We're talking with Lynn Corkin about Van Morrison's Belfast. Our phone number is 877-333-7425. And Randy's calling from Cleveland in Ohio. Randy, thanks for your call.
12: Hey there, Rick. I'm from Cleveland, Ohio, and I have the Rock and Roll Hall of Fame pretty much in my backyard, and I'm a big Van Morrison fan. And I was wondering, where are some of the most notable or best music venues or bars that Van Morrison was known to play at early in his career in either Belfast or anywhere in Northern Ireland?
10: Well, the main one that he played when he was in Them, you know, he's the lead singer of Them, and there was legendary gigs in a venue called the Maritime, which no longer exists, sadly. But, you know, in his early career, he would have played in a lot of little church halls or cricket clubs, stuff like that. But really, it was the Maritime. I mean, the site is still there, but it's not a music club anymore. But one of his most famous concerts was in the Grand Opera House in Belfast. And there is a live album, fantastic live album, Live at the Opera House. I think it was from about 1980s, I think. He was inducted into the Hall of Fame in 1993, I believe.
12: Yes.
10: Thank you for calling.
11: Thanks, Randy. It must be fun to live in Cleveland with the Rock and Roll Hall of Fame in your backyard. Thanks, Randy.
12: Thank you.
11: Lynn, we could talk about a lot of sites in Belfast, the Titanic, a wonderful Titanic exhibit, and the City Hall, and the beautiful pubs, the Crown Liquor Salon, and the Ulster Museum. So impressive. But let's stick with the Van Morrison Trail. As you walk along the Van Morrison Trail, designed for tourists, designed for fans of Van Morrison, I imagine you've done it many times.
10: I have, yeah.
11: What are a few of the sites that you'd see that are particularly impressive and memorable for you?
10: Well, the most memorable would be Cypress Avenue, because within that section of East Belfast, you know, the street that he grew up in, the street that my mom and all her family grew up in, would have been a very typical working class street. And Cypress Avenue was a magical place. It was only about 3 streets away, but it was just a magical place. Tree-lined doctors, ministers of the church lived there. And for Van Morrison, it was very much into the mystic, you know, a place of contemplation, a place of, sounds like some romantic liaisons as well in Cypress Avenue.
11: Does it have the same character now as it did when Van Morrison was inspired by it?
10: It's still a beautiful street. And then many years after he wrote that, just a few years ago, my mum said, I hear you all playing that song Cypress Avenue a lot. Did I ever tell you that Daddy proposed to me in Cypress Avenue? And it just seemed to fit perfectly because, again, for her, it was a magical place to go and walking with your love. You know, you didn't go to bars in the days of my mum's courting days. You went and had a nice walk, and they went in Cypress Avenue. And my mum had never heard of Van Morrison, but it just seems a perfect story that my existence is due to Cypress Avenue when my dad proposed to mum, and then they got married, and then they had all these Van Morrison fans as children.
11: And now when you hear that song, it's like it was written for you.
10: It was written for me. And I could never have imagined when I first heard his music way back in the late 70s that one day I'd be a tour guide and I'd be taking people around the Van Morrison Trail. And again about Cypress Avenue, on his 70th birthday, 31st of August 2015, somebody had the bright idea, imagine if you could get Van Morrison to sing in Cypress Avenue on his 70th birthday. And he did. 2 shows, sold out. Magical. People came from around the world. He's very proud to be a Belfast man. In fact, when he was knighted by, I think, Prince Charles in 2016, he was very happy and proud when he came out, and he was with his daughter Shanna, who was born in 1970, 71, something like that. She sings with him too. And he said to the journalists, not bad for a blue-eyed soul singer from Belfast. Sir Van Morrison, I am now.
11: He seemed
10: very tickled by that. Oh, he is Sir Van Morrison.
11: Yeah.
10: And of course, one of his most famous songs is Here Comes the Night. So it was all now Here Comes the Night, K-N-I-G-H-T.
11: Oh, Here Comes the Night.
10: Yeah,
11: that's perfect. I get a sense as a citizen of Belfast, you're pretty proud of Van Morrison.
10: I am so proud. I love his music so much, but I feel he has transformed our image of our city.
11: Uh-huh.
10: It used to be that blues songs were about Route 66 and the Mississippi and Chicago and all that. Nobody sang songs about Belfast.
13: Right.
10: Nobody made art out of those mean streets. But Van Morrison did.
13: Beautiful. Thanks so much, Lynn Corkin.
10: You're welcome. Thank you for having me.

0: That's a quick sample of the Caledonian soul music of a very early Van Morrison piece from 1965, when he sang with a band called Them. They brought the hard-driving blues rock to a West Belfast seaman's hostel called the Maritime Hotel, before Van set off on his own solo career. Up next, we head to Scotland to learn about the Roma communities of Europe with Maddie Potter. And we'll help you get some serious steps in on your own with adventure travel planner Neil Lapping. He recommends his favorite hiking trails to offer a classic taste of the most scenic corners of Europe. It's Travel with Rick Steves.
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0: There's a legend that says when God was sharing his gifts with the peoples of the world, the Romani showed up late. So they were given the whole world to wander instead. It wasn't until Madeline Potter was in her 20s that she began to discover how the Romani history was intertwined with her own family story. Growing up in post-communist Romania, her childhood dreams of traveling came before she knew that, prior to the Second World War, her relatives on her father's side had largely been nomads. Some eluded being sent to prison camps like Dachau. Some didn't. As Maddie investigated the stories of various groups of Romani travelers, she found histories that were inextricably linked, including by being misunderstood, harassed, and deported. She's written The Roma, a traveling history to provide a personal portrait of the Romani people, where they've traveled, where they've settled, and what it means to be Romani today. She's back with us today on Travel with Rick Steves to take a closer look at some of the Roma communities in Europe and in the U.S. Maddie, it's good to talk to you again.
8: It's really good to be here. Thank you so much, Rick, for having me.
0: We encounter Roma people in our travels, and we don't realize that the Roma community is vast and it is disparate. Is that the word? There's sort of a diaspora of the Roma community. In a nutshell, tell us the story of where the Roma people originated and where they are now.
8: The Roma originated in northern India, roughly what is today the territory of Rajasthan and also Pakistan. They migrated westwards, roughly the 11th century, and then now they are widely spread across Europe, North America, but also more broadly in Latin America, for example. There's a big community of Romani people in Brazil. So there are Romani communities across the world, but all Roma originate from northern India.
0: And Maddie, when you wrote your book, it's a traveling history.
8: It is.
0: When I read a history book, I expect a chronology.
8: Yes. know.
0: And it's a 1,000-year story. It started here and then this, then this, then that. But your book is based on geographical regions, on countries.
8: It is.
0: Without the chronology.
8: Yeah.
0: And that's not accidental, is it?
8: It's not. It's very deliberate because I was hoping to trace that, to pay tribute to that history of nomadism, to trace that sense of movement that has been associated with the Romani people, but also to trace my own journey. So the book begins in Britain, where I live now, and then we move to Romania, where I was born and grew up, and then come back to Britain through a series of stopping places, including France, mm-hmm. Germany, Spain, the US.
0: All right. Well, I'd love to just touch on the Roma presence in four countries. I'd love to go to Britain, Germany, Spain, and the US. Tell us about the presence of the Roma people in Great Britain.
8: Yeah, so the Romani presence in Great Britain dates back to roughly the 16th century. When they were first spotted here, they were very quickly persecuted. Henry VIII very famously passed his Egyptians Act, which sought to banish Romani people from the country.
0: And when you say Egyptian act, that kind of harkens back to the misunderstanding that Europeans thought the Roma people came from Egypt and they called them Egyptians, which is the gypsies is a derivation of that misnomer.
8: Exactly. Yeah, that's it. Yeah.
0: The king decided to punish the Egyptians who were actually the Roma people that came from India.
8: Exactly. That's a great way of putting it. Yeah, that was it.
0: But there's still 200,000 Roma living in Britain. For a lot of travelers, we're fascinated by Roma communities and we get the, what are they called, the travelers and the Roma mixed up. Who are the travelers and how do they relate to the Roma?
8: The term travelers tend to refer to indigenous European travelers, particularly Irish travelers, a really, really important presence in Ireland, who also suffered tremendous marginalization and persecution for being nomadic.
0: Is this a, are travelers an ethnic group or sort of a subculture by their free spirits?
8: They are an ethnic group because they've tended to keep away from the settled communities. Now, during the 19th century, the Romani people who arrived in Britain during the 16th century and the Irish traveling community tended to become closer and closer, and there's been a lot of intermixing between the two. So now the cultures tend to be quite closely associated.
0: Ah, so that explains the confusion that travelers have, because sometimes you don't know, are these gypsies or are these travelers?
8: Yeah, you know? So with the British Romanies, they're called, because again, there are so many subgroups of Romani people, technically they're called the Romani Chals. So the Romani Chals have tended to develop a sense of closeness with Irish travelers.
0: Let's travel over to Germany. And when I was in Germany, I was impressed by, you know, we go to Berlin forever to remember the horrors of the Holocaust. And of course, 6 million Jews were killed by Hitler, but what, 500,000 Roma and Sinti people were killed and other groups that didn't fit his horrible utopian ideal were ended up in concentration camps and it was ethnic cleansing. I finally came to Berlin one year and there was a monument to the Roma and Sinti people. Finally, recognition of this tragedy, but I didn't know the term Sinti. Tell us about the Roma community in Germany and who the Sinti are.
8: The term Sinti refers to a particular subgroup of the Romani people, so they are also descended from that same group that migrated out of northern India. But they prefer the term Sinti to refer to themselves. Again, there are so many subgroups. Each of them prefer their own term. Some prefer to be called gypsies. Some don't. Some prefer Sinti. Some prefer Gitanos.
0: But this is the frustrating thing for me because you don't, you don't understand the complexity of it all, and you're damned if you do, and you're damned if you don't, because somebody in this community said we're not Roma, we're Sinti.
8: Yeah.
0: Who is the spokesperson for a disparate group of nomads?
8: So each group tends to have their own preference when it comes to terminology. I think it's quite safe to. So in Germany, the official terminology is Roma and Sinti, precisely because.
0: Yeah, I noticed that. In Germany, it's like you do Roma and Sinti.
8: Exactly.
0: In some countries, it's just clearly Roma. I think in the United States, if you say gypsy, it is universally considered a slur. On the other hand, if you go to Hungary or if you go to southern Spain, the Roma people there might call themselves gypsies.
8: Yeah, exactly. Or Gitanos or whatever.
0: Gitanos, which is the Spanish word for gypsies.
8: Yeah, exactly. It shares the etymology.
0: That's one thing I've got an interesting thing is people. A lot of Americans go, you can't say Allah. Well, Allah is God in Arabic. You know, it's just people get hung up on, oh, that's a different language for the same word. Gitano. To me, when I see Gitano, I see the word gypsy.
8: Yeah, they share the same etymology that comes from Egyptian.
0: Yeah. Well, there you go. This is Travel with Rick Steves, and we're getting a personal look at the history and culture of the Roma people right now with Dr. Madeline Potter. She's a teaching and research fellow at the University of Edinburgh, and her book is Roma, A Traveling History. Madeline, you make the histories in the different chapters of your book that feature different countries that host Roma communities. You make that so much more vivid with stories of individuals. And in Germany, you talk about the boxer Johann Trollmann.
8: Yeah.
0: In fact, you call him one of the bravest men to ever have lived in his defiant way of looking the devil in the eye and sneering at him.
8: Yeah. To me, he is one of the bravest men ever to have lived. So he was from a Sinti community. He was a boxer. He was brilliant. He had this amazing style of boxing, which was a bit like dancing around. So he was very difficult to pin down. So he would kind of shift and dance around and avoid the punches. And then suddenly he would just come in and out of nowhere appear and start raining punches on his opponent. And he was this very, very charming young man, but unfortunately, he was around as a Shinto boxer during the rise of the Nazi Party, so he was persecuted for it. There was this really, really amazing fight where he was very clearly winning and the crowds were on his side, but then the jury, the judges, declared it uncertain result because they couldn't award the title to a gypsy, essentially. The crowd was furious.
0: But he was on the German team, right?
8: But he was fighting against, so it was internal championship in Germany, yeah. The crowd was furious, so the jury had to award him the title. But then later, very cowardly so, when they were away from the wrath of the people, they stripped him of his title. When he was to box again, they told him that he was not allowed to, that he had to box in a German style, not dance around, which they associated racially with the Romani people. There were so many caricatures in the right-wing sports press that mocked him, that emphasized his ethnic features, that were featuring a little kind of violin in a thought bubble. They were absolutely horrible racist caricatures. So what he did, he thought, okay, if the Nazis want this kind of blonde Aryan ideal, I am going to give them that blonde Aryan ideal. So he went and bleached his hair. So when everybody was expecting him to come into the ring, he was famous by now, people were shocked because what came on was not the usual Johann Trollmann, but a caricature of him mocking those Nazis with bleached peroxide blonde hair, and he had doused his skin in flour to make himself look white. And I think it takes absolute courage to do that. During those times.
0: What a tremendous example of wit and pride.
8: Yes, yeah.
0: And courage. With a story like that, you can draw a better understanding of the plight of the Roma people and their spirit and character to live through that.
8: Exactly, and that's what I mean, looking the devil in the eye and sneering at him.
0: Yeah. Tell us who was this Mary Squires that you featured?
8: She's a woman who lived during the 18th century who was accused of kidnap and theft when a young woman by the name of Elizabeth just suddenly vanished into thin air. She was just going to visit her aunt and uncle and never returned home. Nobody really knew what happened to her. And then a month later, she returned home. She looked a mess. She was bloodied and bruised and abused. And she claimed that she had been kidnapped and imprisoned by a posse of villains whose head was this gypsy woman called Mary Squires. So Mary Squires was arrested and eventually she was convicted. She was condemned to death. But there was a judge called Sir Chris Gascoigne who was very, very suspicious of this whole affair. So he started looking into it, partly because there was this whole public hysteria around the case. And he found that crowds, the mobs that had gathered outside, had prevented potentially very, very valuable witnesses from entering. So he started his own investigation and he managed to find that Mary Squires had an alibi. So he managed to convince the jury actually to overturn her conviction. But he then faced the wrath of the people who called him the king of the gypsies and who attacked him. But Mary Squires was released and Elizabeth was convicted of perjury.
0: Ah, well, this kind of relates to the underdog status in legal circles of the Roma people. I mean, it's just that kind of travels with a nomadic community. Okay, on our trip through Europe to find Roma culture, let's go down to Spain, because I believe there are more Roma people in Spain than anywhere else in Europe, I think. It's the biggest presence I've seen in my travels. 750,000 people estimated,
8: yeah,
0: with Roma heritage in Spain.
8: Yeah.
0: The story there has a long history. Way back in 1763, they were given by the king equal citizenship on the condition of assimilation.
8: Yes.
0: That's the big condition.
8: That's the catch, yeah.
0: So that basically means stop speaking your Hindi language,
8: mm-hmm,
0: and embrace the the church and the king and what it means to be Spanish.
8: And that's why, again, going back to that question of what terms do particular groups prefer? And these terms are very much tied with the history of the country, because when that happened, they tried to ban the Romani language and they tried to ban the term gitano. So the fact that they continued to call themselves gitanos is a matter of pride for those communities, right?
0: Wow.
8: So the term itself in Spain is often associated with the sense of pride and resistance. And that's what I mean, that these terms are very much tied in with particular groups in particular countries and places, because they have these individual histories.
0: Consequently, the word gypsy to this day could be more permissible in Andalusia, in southern Spain. The Roma there call themselves gypsies.
8: Yeah, yeah.
0: So you need to know the cultural context.
8: Exactly.
0: When you want to be sensitive to
8: the culture. I think
0: the
8: cultural context is absolutely paramount, yeah.
0: Very, very important. There is so much to know about the Roma community. It's interesting how there's 12 million Roma in Europe. Again, that's as many people as are in Greece or Portugal. And Roma really kind of flies under the radar, unless you know where to look. But when you know where to look, you can find it. Madeline Potter grew up in post-communist Romania and explores her family background in her book, The Roma, A Traveling History. Today, she's a teaching research fellow at the University of Edinburgh. Maddie first spoke with us in 2025 about her book on the Roma and about her interest in visiting sites associated with Gothic literature. Look for web links to those conversations in the notes for this week's show at ricksteves.com/radio. Now, I'd just like to finish in the United States. There's a million Roma people here in the United States with a long history. What should we know about the Roma in America?
8: So one thing that really stands out for American Romani history is that the travel didn't take the usual pattern of moving from India westwards, but that they came with the waves of migration and colonialism from Europe. So a lot of them were shipped over as indentured servants to colonies. Mm-hmm. We know that in Christopher Columbus's third voyage, for example, there were a number of Romani people who were being banished. We know that France shipped a lot of its Romani people to French Louisiana. So they were sent off either as indentured servants or as undesirables into the colonies, into the New World. Mm-hmm. So it's tied in with that history rather than the natural migration. And then also after the fall of the Iron Curtain in 1989, there was a lot of there were new waves of migration of Romani people into the States. And today the majority of Roma in the US, on the West Coast and in California.
0: And they still identify with their Romani
8: heritage.
0: They do,
8: yeah.
0: You know, when we think, Madeline, about the diaspora, the fact that millions and millions of Roma people, they left India 1,000 years ago, and today that culture survives in countries all over the planet. Let's just finish our conversation with Roma people. Disparate as they are, do they have heroes? You were a child in a Roma community in Romania. Who were your heroes? What is a Roma hero?
8: A Roma hero is a person that we really admire, that we really just grow up with legends about. There are stories. Unfortunately, when I was growing up, there was this shame associated in the public sphere with being Romani. There was not much talk about Romani people. It was something that was just chucked to the side. People didn't really, really talk about it much. But if you, and this is what I was trying to do in the book, is to collect these stories of wonderful Romani people who've lived and resisted and did something for the community. So I think one of my favorite Romani heroines is Katarina Taikon, who was a Swedish Romani woman who was called the Martin Luther King of Sweden. He did tremendous work for the rights of Romani people.
0: Well, there are inspirational stories coming out of the Roma community from every country where they have a presence. And Madeline Potter, thank you for shining a light on this fascinating dimension of our many-faceted world. Best wishes in your teaching and your travels.
8: Thank you.

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3: Democratic candidate for governor Amy Acton puts out her first TV ad, many months and many ads after her GOP challenger. And Ohio Senator Bernie Moreno doesn't want voters to forget COVID, using profanity in a heated Senate hearing with Dr. Anthony Fauci. We'll talk about it on the Reporter Roundtable. And then we'll talk all things gardening with experts to take your questions. That's Monday on All Sides with Amy Jurevich from 10 to noon on 89.7 NPR News.
4: I love how you can never exhaust Europe of the travel fun it has to offer. I've spent 3 months a year ever since I was a student exploring Europe, and it never gets old, and there's always new ways to travel. And lately, I'm on a hiking venerable trails kick. In fact, for the last 3 years, that's been my vacation. I'm a big believer in avoiding the crowds by not going where the crowds are. And when you're on a beautiful trail anywhere in Europe, it's you and nature and beautiful bits of culture. I love how nature and culture shared the same crib in Europe, and you experience that so vividly and intimately when you commit yourself to a serious hike. Not just a short walk from a pullout where you park your car, but actually hiking from hotel to hotel to hotel for several days. And I'm joined right now by Neil Lapping, and he's a man who's been a pioneer in putting together tours where you organize a great route, you book hotels, and then you arrange for a Sherpa service to take bags from one hotel to the next so travelers can just frolic freely with their day bag up a ridge, down into the next valley, and find their bag waiting at a hotel and a big appetite ready to enjoy a good local dinner and do it all again tomorrow. Neil, thanks for joining us.
5: Great to be here, Rick.
4: Excuse me, I just sort of ventured off onto my visions and memories of hiking this way around.
5: It looked like you were enjoying it. You looked like you were right back there.
4: I'm serious. It's something I look forward to. I kind of enjoy hiking in Europe because there's no way I can have to research. You know, I can't go to Lisbon or Copenhagen without worrying about research and hotels and restaurants. But I don't cover hikes in my guidebooks, and I'm just there enjoying, as I said, the culture and the nature together. I know that you run a company called Max Adventure, and for decades now, you've been organizing these tours. It's kind of trendy these days. More and more people are seeing this as a kind of tourism, isn't it? You can go on your own, or you can hire somebody to essentially propose a route, book the hotels, and provide the Sherpa service to take your bag from one hotel to the next.
5: For me, I've just loved connecting people with places across Europe and trails and great experiences. And the way we do that and create these incredible moments, these moments of connection with your traveling companions and people, has been through hiking and hiking trails and that getting into a journey every day. And I still do those every year with my wife, my kids. That's our vacation too. Last year it was biking in Portugal. Huh. The year before it was hiking in the Bernese Overland. The kids are going to be a bit grumpy about it now. They're teenagers, and you know, a bit of an argument
4: sometimes. They're teenagers, but yeah. Well, that's a good way. I just think it's great parenting to get your kids out on the road. And now you did with your family the Berner Oberland. I was just that's the tour that I've done without having the help of a tour company. I just booked 4 great hotels in a region I've known and loved for a long time, but I've always been intrigued by these hotels that are off the grid that 150 years ago were venerable places, destinations, you know.
5: There are so many fabulous hotels like that around Europe. There's a lovely one in the Val d'Anaviers in Switzerland called the Hotel Weisshorn.
4: Oh,
5: and
4: yeah.
5: We've had a couple of New Year's Eves there. So not hiking in the summer, but actually snowshoeing in the winter. And the only way you can get up is either ski touring or snowshoeing.
4: Oh.

0: Wow.
1: It was built to service the Victorian Mountaineers
0: The Victorian Mountaineers. That was the late 1800s, basically.
1: You know, they've got this history of welcoming mountain travelers for hundreds of years. And it's still the same experience. You meet people from all over the world.
0: Yeah.
1: You have an amazing dinner. You meet great people. It's so much fun. And the next day you hike or you snowshoe off.
0: And you actually have these hotels. Some of them are literally off the grid. They're a two-hour hike from the nearest paved road or vehicle. Sometimes no electricity, sometimes no menu, but always a good convivial crowd and a warm welcome and a comfortable bed. And you're sleeping in this woody, historical sort of dream come true high up in the mountains that has been housing hikers for more than a century.
1: And what I often love is often it's been run by the same family for many, many generations. So you've got this lovely continuity and history of, you know, this is just what they do and what their pride and pleasure is of welcoming travelers.
0: Talk about really history, Neil. Do you know Shinnegaplatt?
1: Yes.
0: You hike from Wildersville, just outside of Interlaken, and you take the old cogwheel train up to the very top, Shinnegaplatt.
1: Yep.
0: And from there, you take my favorite hike anywhere in the Berner Oberland along a ridge all the way to First and come down to Grindelwald. But I needed a jump on that hike so I could catch the last lift in First down because I didn't want to hike all the way down and I didn't want to rush my hike. So I slept at the beginning of the hike up on the ridge on the top Shinnegaplatt. That hotel was so traditional, they still left the bedpans and the washing basin out in the hallway. And it was this old 150-year-old porcelain basin and jug that people would actually pee in the middle of the night, I guess, and then and all that kind of thing.
1: Well, hopefully you don't get the jug and the bedpan confused. You know, make sure you keep those apart.
0: But we didn't actually use it, but I thought this is a cool touch. And as you mentioned, it had been in the same family for generations.
1: That is the best hike in Europe, in my opinion. From Shinnegaplatt, I've done it several times. Once in glorious sunshine, once in an absolute snowstorm, where we were doing it in summer and the weather turned. And I was like, we're still going. Let's go. We caught the train up and we hiked. There's a hut about halfway along called the...
0: It's called the greedy source of drinks. You cannot have a picnic there without paying for a drink. They have water, but you've got to. And we had to. There's not much water on that trail. I know that hut you're talking about. I don't blame them, but you can't just fill up your water bottle there.
1: No, we arrived in the middle of a snowstorm. We were spending the night, but that hike when you've got the lakes from Interlaken down on your left hand side, and you've got the Eiger, the Monk and the Jungfrau on the other side. It's just beyond belief, isn't it?
0: By the way, this is Travel with Rick Steves. I'm talking with Neil Lapping, and he lives in Glasgow in Scotland. And he's for 20 or 30 years been organizing mountain hikes with his company, Max Adventure. Neil, these hikes are all over the place. Let's talk about very, very briefly where people might find these venerable multi-day walks in Europe that they could learn more, and they could do it on their own, or they could hire any number of hiking companies to help book the hotels and provide the Sherpa service that takes their bag from one hotel to the next and provides a smart route. What are some of the classics that people should be mindful of?
1: So I think it starts with what you're looking for. What do you love? So if it's mountains, I think you can't beat the Tour de Mont Blanc. A circuit around Mont Blanc, starting in the Chamonix Valley, going through France, Switzerland, Italy, and coming back into the Chamonix Valley. I think that's the mountain classic.
0: And that's 100 miles and 10 days, I guess, by my pace. I did it in 6 days with a tour where we cherry-picked just the best 6 days and 60 miles and took public buses through the boring parts. And it was a beautiful week on the trail hiking around Mont Blanc.
1: And that's the thing, they're super flexible. You can do as much as a little as you want. I think staying in the mountains, you can't go far wrong in the Dolomites. The Dolomites are those dramatic limestone peaks, you know, northern Italy, where you've got fantastic people and welcome. And, you know, of an evening, everyone's promenading down the high street and, you know, having their aperitif and their evening chat. So I think that mountain culture in the Dolomites is just fantastic. And the super well-known walk there is the Alta Via one.
0: Yeah.
1: There are various variations. There's also an Altavia 2. And you can cherry pick, pick and choose the best sections of that as well. You know, they're pretty full on, the big ones with stays and mountain huts, but you can really kind of tailor it to what you want. So those are probably the two big mountain ones.
0: Mont Blanc, the hike around Mont Blanc, which starts in France, goes through Italy and Switzerland, and finishes back in France.
1: Yep.
0: And then the various Dolomite hikes in the north of Italy. Those would be perhaps the two most popular examples of hiking on venerable trails. I think you could make Zermatt a home base and hike forever just from that home base in and around the Matterhorn. And you and I both love the Berner Oberland around Interlaken.
1: Berner Oberland's fantastic as well.
0: But let's leave the Alps and we'll go to other places. I love the TV series Poldark, and it's filmed in Cornwall in southwest England. And there is, what is it called, the Southwest Coastal Trail or something?
1: The Southwest Coastal Path is an absolute delight. It's over 600 miles, and it starts on the west coast, and you follow that, the coast of Devon and Cornwall and back into Devon, just over 600 miles. And some adventurers will do the whole thing, and it's amazing, yeah. And I'm in awe of that. But most people will do 5-6 days, either on the Atlantic side, you know, around St. Ives and Padstow, where you've got the little fishing boats coming in and Rick Stein's famous restaurants and, you know, this great Cornish life and, you know, very kind of special culture down there. The other great places are just like around the Lizard, where so many maritime adventures started.
0: Yeah. And that is, if people have watched the movie or the series Poldark, it's filmed there because it's just so drop-dead beautiful. We've filmed there. I've hiked there. It's gorgeous. The Cotswolds in England are very popular. Most people do it by car, and they only see the places you can drive to. I've taken a few all-day hikes in the Cotswolds, and I'll tell you, if you get away from the cars, and if you see the villages from tops of hills, and if you see the backyards walking through the farms, it's a whole different Cotswolds.
1: The first time I went to the Cotswolds and hiked there, I was just going, wow, okay, this is England. It is picture perfect. You walk from one impossibly beautiful village of little houses and cottages and flowers and roses, and you're like, it couldn't get any better. And you get to the next one and you're like, wow, wow, wow. The problem is it takes forever to get anywhere because you're taking so many pictures.
0: Yeah.
1: And I think in the summer, it's just delightful. And then, you know, you pitch up at some tiny village and there's always a pub.
0: Okay, so that covers Britain. I mean, you could talk more and more, but I want to cover a little more. How about coastal areas in the south of Europe? Portugal, Spain, Italy?
1: So there are a couple of areas that are absolute classics and have really known for a while. So in Italy, the Cinque Terre and the Amalfi Coast are just two absolute knockouts. The Cinque Terre is getting pretty busy now. Amalfi Coast is still just, you know, stairs after stairs into kind of, as soon as you get away from the coast, you're into the mountains and smaller villages and towns, but you've got these drop-dead views across the Mediterranean, across to the Isle of Capri.
0: What about pilgrimages? There's a lot of people are on these, you know, beloved, time-honored, venerable pilgrimage trails.
1: So the Camino is the most famous, and that's been a pilgrimage since the Middle Ages. You know, it was a pilgrimage to Santiago de Compostela, and that has had this amazing renaissance in the last 30 or 40 years where people are looking for connection and experience. And you can do everything from, you know, walking from the French border, Saint-Jean-Pierre-de-Port, to 700 or 800 kilometers all the way to Santiago. Or you can just walk the last 100 kilometers. And there are multiple routes that go in. You know, some come up through Portugal. You can start from Porto or Lisbon. Some come along the northern coast of Spain and Bilbao and Santander. So there's this amazing camaraderie where everyone's like, Buen Camino.
0: I noticed in your company, you've got a short, less than a week hike for the last stretch of the Camino. I think it's like 30 days you allocate to go from Saint-Jean-Pierre-de-Port.
1: It's about that. Most people take about
0: and
1: that.
0: And most people don't have that much time. A lot of people do it in segments, which is permissible, or a lot of people do what you offer in Mac Adventure is the last week.
1: You get your Compostela, and if you've done more than the last 100 kilometers, so, you know, that's the kind of pilgrim certificate. The Camino is the best known, but there are other pilgrimages around Europe. You know, the Via Francigena starts on the Swiss border and finishes in Rome. It's a lot less well known. But you'd be surprised how many people are now taking that time out to reconnect, you know, often. Yeah. And often we get a lot of solo walkers. I actually first discovered the Camino when my mom did it at a kind of changing time of her life. And I was like, what's this you're doing? She's like, oh yeah, I've just got my pack and I'm staying in auberges every night. And I was like, what are you doing, mom?
0: You know, your mom. That's great.
1: And she met people that she's still in touch with 20 years later. So it was a formative experience of her life and just amazing thing to do.
0: There's even a Camino or a pilgrimage trail that goes in Norway all the way up to Trondheim.
1: Yeah, I think it's around St. Olaf, I think.
0: Yeah. We're getting inspired to take off on the classic trails of Europe right now on Travel with Rick Steves with a little help from Neil Lapping of Max Adventure. Neil's company advises solo travelers, couples, and small groups on planning active travels on hundreds of hiking and cycling trails in Europe and the UK, Japan, and New Zealand. Their website is maxadventure.com, and being based in Scotland, that's spelled M-A-C-S, Adventure. Neil, if you could take me just to one spot with your family on one of the happy days when all of you were out there in the wonders of nature, where would we be and what would we be marveling at?
1: Going back, I think it was 2019, we did the GR5, which is the hike from Lake Geneva to Chamonix. The kids were young, so Annabelle must have been 8. Robbie was 14. And we had the most incredible kind of, I think it was a 6 or 7 day hike. And it was a combination of hotels with raclette and fondue and their really simple mountain huts. And that last day, we walk up the most amazing, beautiful remote valley. And you come over the crest of the hill, just around the Brabant mountain. And the whole of the Mont Blanc Massif just opens out in front of you. And you've had this amazing experience of chatting and swimming in mountain rivers and lakes and, you know, this great adventure. One day we made my son walk so far that we had to bribe him and buy him a guinea pig when we got home. And you've just had this amazing experience. But that moment, as we saw Chamonix, we knew that Chamonix, the best ice cream shop in Chamonix, and we said to the kids, the first thing we're doing, and you know, looking down in Chamonix, first place we went was Chamonix. They got the most enormous ice creams, and that's just those moments of connection and specialness are what comes out of these self-guided adventures through Europe.
0: Oh, geez, you know, just it's so fun to share our experiences, Neil, because anybody who's had these nature in the extreme experiences can get together and just celebrate the memories that it created. But you're talking about your favorite hike is going from Lake Geneva to Chamonix. And I went from Lake Geneva basically to Chamonix on a taxi transfer to catch my hike around Mont Blanc in Chamonix. And you're just reminding me there's great hikes everywhere. And then for you to come around the corner and find Brabant, that hike, that traverse high above Chamonix with the Mount Blanc, the highest mountain in Europe, 15,000 feet right across the valley, that was the climax of our Tour de Mont Blanc hike, and it was the very best day that we traversed over, and then we rode the lift into Chamonix, and instead of Chamonix, like for the ice cream for your kids, we came into town, and an organist was practicing in the old church right on the main square, playing the beautiful pipe organ. And we sat down there and listened to that pipe organ play high up in the mountains of France, the Alps, and just thought, what a glorious experience we've had. And then we went out to a wonderful dinner, and we just thought, when's our next hike?
1: I think that is the thing that so many people come away. It's never what's on the itinerary, what's in your plan.
0: That's
1: it's
0: right.
1: Always the unexpected. It's the person you bump in against the trail, it's the organist, it's the musician, it's the person you meet around the table, it's the restaurant you never knew about. It's all these unexpected things that when you travel slowly, you discover them.
0: When you travel slowly, there you go. Neil Lapping, thank you so much. And I'd love to spend a day on that ridge high above of Interlaken, hiking with lakes on one side, stretching all the way to Germany, and the most incredible alpine panorama anywhere around on the other, and just have a glorious day.
1: You and me both. Thanks, Rick.
0: Take care, Neil.
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7: The history of music in Columbus runs far and deep. Jazz took over the Columbus streets in the 1920s, followed by rock, soul, and swing in the 60s, ending in the 20th century with punk, indie, and rock. Now in 2026, you can find almost every genre and instrument being played in Columbus. The city was the starting point for many successful musicians, such as the duo 21 Pilots and the country band Rascal Flatts. Now, it's a place that is nurturing new musicians that are hoping to one day make it big like their fellow Buckeye stars. Today, we're going to hear all sides of the music industry in Columbus, from venues to nonprofit organizations that make music possible for many. 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
8: Live from NPR News in Washington, I'm Ryland Barton. President Trump now says the U.S. hasn't agreed to grant Ukraine licenses to produce Patriot missile systems. NPR's Franco Ordonez reports.
9: Less than 3 weeks ago, Trump told Ukrainian President Volodymyr Zelensky that the U.S. would give Ukraine a license to manufacture Patriot air defense missiles, something Kyiv has long wanted. But now Trump says the U.S. must be judicious with sharing the technology.
10: Now, we have not agreed to that. We're talking about it. But it's a hard thing to give away that kind of technology. And I don't think this would ever happen. But, you know, those people that you give that technology, they can someday turn on you.
9: Access to the missiles has been a critical part of Ukraine's defense in the war. The Biden administration sent stockpiles over to assist. But Trump has so far resisted doing so. Franco Ordonez, NPR News. The White House.
8: The Trump administration has dropped its case against a former Olympic canoeist who was accused of vandalizing the reflecting pool in Washington, D.C. NPR's Chloe Veltman reports the motion to dismiss charges against David Hearn blames the damage on a botched renovation.
11: In the 20-page filing, government prosecutors say the damage to the reflecting pool was caused by contractor errors and rushed construction rather than vandalism. National Guard troops and U.S. Park Police arrested David Hearn at the reflecting pool after he stopped to examine a peeling section of the new pool liner. Federal prosecutors charged Hearn with felony property destruction, alleging he deliberately tore the lining installed as part of a $14 million rehab. Hearn pleaded not guilty. In a statement to NPR, Hearn's legal team said the dismissal, quote, does not erase the abuse of government power in arresting and charging a patriotic American who did nothing wrong. Chloe Veltman, NPR News.
8: And the U.S. says Hamas has confirmed that it will disarm as part of a deal announced by President Trump that also requires Israel to end its strikes and withdraw from Gaza. It marks a potential breakthrough in ending the war, but implementation faces major challenges. The FBI says that water facilities across the U.S. were victims of recent cyber attacks. NPR's Jenna McLaughlin spoke to cybersecurity experts who say they've seen hackers widely targeting industrial devices.
12: According to multiple cybersecurity experts interviewed by NPR, there's evidence that bad actors have been scanning the internet in recent weeks, looking for insecure industrial control systems. Those devices are used in critical infrastructure, from water to power. Michael Crean of cybersecurity firm SonicWall says his company has seen broad opportunistic attacks on this technology explode in recent months, highlighting the risk of connecting these devices to the internet. Another cybersecurity expert who requested anonymity to protect sources on sensitive security matters said the recent attacks were almost certainly linked to Iran. The timing suggests they were likely motivated by U.S. strikes. Jen McLaughlin, NPR News.
8: This is NPR. Arizona, California, and Nevada would get a lot less water from the Colorado River under a proposal to stave off a crisis in the river. The U.S. Bureau of Reclamation plan spares Colorado, Utah, New Mexico, and Wyoming from facing mandatory cuts for now. But it's a temporary fix as the states fight over management of the dwindling river, which powers huge swaths of the western U.S. Public health nurses in Michigan have found themselves on the front lines of the cyclosporiasis outbreak. The state has over 10,000 cases. Kate Wells with our partner KFF Health News has more.
13: When it comes to public health, foodborne illnesses are some of the most complicated to investigate, especially cyclosporiasis, because symptoms may not appear for up to 2 weeks after eating contaminated food. Linda Kim is a public health nurse in Washtenaw County. She's been spending hours on the phone helping patients comb through their grocery receipts and their takeout orders. Kim says the people she's talking to now have been much more forthcoming compared to the people she contacted during a measles outbreak in the spring.
14: People were guarded and didn't want to talk to us, versus this is just like food poisoning and people want to share for some reason where they got it exactly.
13: Federal funding cuts have affected the state's public health system, reducing staff and capacity at the labs that handle disease samples. In Ann Arbor, Michigan, I'm Kate Wells.
8: A SpaceX rocket is on a collision course with the moon after launching a pair of lunar landers last year. It's expected to slam into the moon unintentionally on Wednesday. The impact will carve out a crater and send up a plume of dust that can be seen from Earth with a telescope. This is NPR.
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17: Welcome to All Sides with Amy Jarovich. The Columbus music scene ranges from pop to jazz, rap to indie, and everything in between. Musicians are supported, challenged, and succeeding in this environment, and journalists have been keeping up with the ever-changing scene. Here to talk about the Columbus music scene and more is the co-founder of Columbus Underground, Walker Evans. Welcome back, Walker.
18: Thanks for having me.
17: So today's show is all about the local music industry. What has it been like from your perspective to watch and write about local music over the years?
18: Yeah, I mean, you know, there's always ebbs and flows to it. Mm-hmm. And I feel like, you know, kind of during the pandemic when everything shut down, everything kind of ground to a halt across mm-hmm. a lot of like creative sectors. But since then, there's been a lot of, you know, a resurgence of new musicians and venues and events and festivals. And I've only really seen it go up over the past like 5 or 6 years, I'd say.
17: And when did you start Columbus Underground? Remind me.
18: 2001. So we're celebrating 25 years this year.
17: So 25 years ago when you wrote your first music review, like what was the Columbus music scene like?
18: My wife and I, who you know was my girlfriend at the time, we founded this together, and we were really into like the EDM scene back then. So like dance parties and nightclubs and DJ nights and stuff like that.
17: Oh, how fun.
18: Yeah. So we were paying a little more attention to that than like local bands and things like that. But even back then, you know, the scene was diverse. And there has been a resurgence in that. We just wrote about a new venue opening in Franklinton that's going to focus on like dance parties and DJ nights and stuff. So,
17: oh, wow.
18: Yeah, the kids, the younger kids are into it again.
17: The kids these days, are you going to go, right?
18: Of course.
17: Yeah, revisit your youth a little bit?
18: Yeah, maybe wearing earplugs at this point. Yeah.
17: Got it. Well, did you find at any point in the time that you've been covering this, have you found any sort of gap in showcasing local music? I mean, was Columbus Underground trying to fill a gap, I guess, is what I'm asking.
18: Yeah, and more recently, I would say as well, because, you know, we used to have the other paper and the Columbus Alive, which mm-hmm. both had a pretty heavy music focus on a week-to-week basis, and both of them have since gone. So I would say there is kind of a bit of a gap in terms of that sort of thing. And we do have Matter News and some other like local organizations that do pay a little more attention to the local music scene compared to like the Dispatch, which I feel like, you know, the Weekender might do some local music stuff. But yeah, and you know, and we even, you know, have gaps in our coverage as well. We've had some freelancers kind of drop off over the years. So just this year, we rehired some new freelancers to focus specifically on music and kind of, you know, plug back in.
13: Yeah. So I'm old enough like you to remember the print version of Columbus Alive. A newspaper slash magazine, whatever you want to call it, that highlighted things going on or, in and around the city. And it was basically the source for local music information. Do you think the city is missing that in this digital age? The actual like picking up the paper at the coffee shop and flipping through?
18: It probably depends upon the age of the person you ask if we're missing that or not. You know, anyone under the age of 30 probably just doesn't remember that being a thing.
13: Wouldn't need it because they never did.
18: But I feel like we have become overly reliant on social media apps to kind of give us, you know, like, oh, I'm going to follow this band on Facebook or Instagram or TikTok or whatever, and get their updates. But you don't always see everything, you know, of the things that you follow. So I think a lot of times, and we see this as well when we're producing events, you know, we post photos of the event after it happened. They're like, oh, I didn't know about this. And it's like, we've been promoting it for weeks. You know, like every band is promoting themselves, but their fans don't always see it. So having almost like a guiding hand with something like an alt weekly, like the Alive used to be, it was kind of a discovery mechanism for people that I think we just don't really have as much of anymore.
13: Yeah. Even if you follow something, the algorithm doesn't always let you see the most updated post, which is like mind boggling, but that's how it is. Right.
18: Well, I will say, you know, if people do want to kind of go a throwback to an older era of music discovery, cringe.com is still around. I don't know if you ever used Cringe.
13: I've heard of it.
18: I showed my 18-year-old son cringe.com, and it was like discovering a secret treasure, you know, like this isn't a thing that's on, you know, he has social media apps, Joel Treadway, the founder of Cringe. But like you type in this URL into the browser and it pulls up a website and it's a listing of shows going on. And so we do have some things like that I don't think exist in all other cities. Like Cringe is a pretty unique thing to Columbus.
13: So over the years, has the overall local music scene, would you say it's gotten bigger, smaller, stayed the same? Like, where are we at from 25 years ago to now?
18: I mean, it's tough to really like define the metrics around that. And I know Amy from Music Columbus is going to be on a little later.
13: She has some metrics.
18: She can probably do a better job than me on that sort of stuff. But I mean, the city gets bigger. You know, the neighborhoods get bigger. The cool places to hang out get bigger. There's more of everything in Columbus when you look back 25 years, just population-wise, we're a bigger city. So it feels like there are more things going on any given weekend. So I think that carries over to the music scene. I think it's gotten a lot more diverse too, you know, just in terms of music. You know, we don't, I think we want to have like a sound, you know, like a Seattle sound or a Nashville sound, but you know, it really depends on what you're into in Columbus. You can find just about any genre here.
13: Yeah, I was going to ask you if you've noticed any trends in local music, but I guess is the diversity the trend?
18: I mean, to some degree, and I mean, there are, you know, singer-songwriter, you know, like we have Lydia Lovelace, and there are musicians that I think are similar in style to her, you know, kind of, you know, there are like sub-genre scenes to an extent. You know, we've got a huge like hip-hop and rap scene, and so there are people that find success there, and that kind of just, you know, there's like a gravitational pull to it. So there's a bit of that, but I wouldn't say we have anything as large as like, you know, Detroit has a sound, you know, something like that.
13: Have you noticed any struggles for Columbus musicians? What struggles are they facing like right now?
18: All of them. I'm not a musician, so I don't want to put words in their mouth, but you know, the folks that I talk to, and I just had coffee with a friend who is a pretty popular local musician just last week, and you know, it's finding venues, booking shows. You know, when you're any kind of like young creative, regardless of output, like you have to be everything. So it's like we have to do our own taxes, we have to find our own venues, we have to drive ourselves and load in our equipment and unload our equipment. So I think, you know, for a lot of them, it's worrying about getting all of the 20 other sort of tertiary things correct, and how much that takes away from just like practicing and rehearsing and writing and like focusing on the actual craft.
13: This is All Sides on 89.7 NPR News. We're talking about the Columbus music scene with Walker Evans, co-founder of Columbus Underground. What about venues? Have you noticed any big changes in local music venues over the years? I know the pandemic you know, made a few of them struggle. But yeah, talk to me about music venues over the years.
18: Yeah, I mean, they're still not without their challenges. And one thing I think Music Columbus has been doing a great job of, and I've just been energized to kind of be sitting on the sidelines, is getting venues together to talk about this stuff. Mm-hmm. And I'm sure, you know, again, Amy will talk about this here in a little bit, but they're bringing folks together on a monthly basis. You know, mm-hmm. the owners of Natalie's and the owners of Rumba Cafe and the owners of Ace of Cups, and just getting people together just to like talk about what their issues are and collaborating on things. Mm. It reminds me a lot, I don't know if you remember the group Dine Originals, the restaurant group from like 15, 20 years ago. I was a board member on that, but it was the same sort of thing of like, let's get Barcelona and the Refectory and like all these restaurants together.
13: Getting all the restaurants together.
18: So instead of thinking of each other as competitors, you know, trying to pull people in for any show on any given night, like think more collectively about like the real competition is people just sitting at home on their couch, you know, on Netflix or TikTok or playing Fortnite or like whatever they're doing. They're not out at a local music show. So I'm really encouraged to see people collaborating to help solve some of those issues. Because again, the issues are just getting the word out on what shows are, you know, rents are going up. The cost of doing business is going up, especially for small businesses. Of course, Ticketmaster, Live Nation, that's a gigantic, you know, 800-pound gorilla fighting against small venues. But all of that said, I you know, whenever I go to shows at local venues, they're well run. They're well attended. There are new venues opening, like the one I mentioned, Boombox in Franklinton.
13: Which has such a great name.
18: It is a great name. And it's close to Sweeney's, which opened, you know, about a year and a half ago, and they've got a big music focus. So I think there's a lot of exciting things going on.
13: Earlier, I mentioned the musical duo 21 Pilots. Mm-hmm. How has having an artist like them, you know, there's other big names that have come out of the Columbus music scene as well, but what does that do to Columbus? Do people think of us, can they think of us as a music town, or does it take more than just a 21 Pilots?
18: It definitely takes more than one, you know, to kind of do it. I think what's kind of cool about them, and it's not generally my genre of music, but like they really pay it back to the city. Mm-hmm. You know, they have their big show coming up at the at Ohio Stadium. But a couple of years ago, they did like the Tour de Columbus, and they played all of the venues that they had played before. Yeah. And so it was this nice, it was like five or six venues. So they really put back into it. And, you know, I'm a big music discovery person on YouTube. I love music videos. Growing up in the 80s and 90s watching MTV, I love music videos. But a lot of their videos, they shoot in Columbus. Yeah. And so you can see the landmarks, and it's like, oh, wow, that was shot at the Athenaeum. I've been in there. That's pretty cool. Yeah. So I think more bands doing that sort of thing. And I think we're seeing some examples. We just wrote about The Orphan and the Poet. Local band, but their music videos are shot locally. They're very like in tune with like trying to love the city that loved them.
13: Yeah.
18: Rather than like, oh, we got to go to New York and make it big there. Like, how can we make it work on our own home turf?
13: And there's people here to help you shoot a music video too.
18: Oh, of course. Yeah. Do a great job.
13: So this May, Columbus Underground unveiled a new series called Sounds of Columbus. Mm-hmm. What made you decide to start this?
18: I said a little earlier that we, you know, we kind of saw some holes in our music coverage, you know, and some of it was just freelancers. After 2 or 3 years, they moved to other cities or they kind of get involved in other projects. So we're like, we need to bring on board some new freelance writers. But we didn't want to just hire them and say, go, you know, like, how do we make a big deal out of this? And so I started thinking about the Alive used to do like a bands to watch issue every spring. And so we're like, what if we did something kind of akin to that? I liked Sounds of Columbus, like making it broader, more genre-wise, because to me, bands says just like four white guys with guitars. So, you know, we've got such a great scene across so many genres. So we tapped everyone we could think of that owns a music venue, record store, you know, music shop, to help submit and nominate musicians for this. So it wasn't just me saying, oh, here's 12 cool bands that I like, because I'm old and out of touch and I don't really know who the young cool, you know, musicians are.
13: Right, so there were nominations.
18: So everyone nominated. It put together a spreadsheet, I think, of like 40, you know, so we were able to kind of comb through that and refine it. And some, you know, different people, and they all did this without context, like they nominated the same musician, and so it's like, oh well, four different people all said pay attention to this one, so that's one we should definitely take a look into.
13: So you narrowed it down, you ended up highlighting 12 musicians or groups or bands or whatever you want to call them. And we don't have time to discuss all 12, but how did, so you how did you decide the 12? Just basically, if more than one person said their name, or you wanted a variety?
18: Yeah, I mean, that was part of it. But as a part of that nomination process, we also asked, like, what do they have going on in 2026 to make them noteworthy? You know, are they releasing a new album? Are they going
13: on tour?
18: Make
13: sure they're still active.
18: Yeah, that and, like, there's something signature going on this year that like, really makes them stand out. Mm-hmm. And so I pulled the list up just to look at it. Yeah, and so that kind of helped. And again, like, we wanted to make sure that we had, like, diversity in terms of genre, so that, you know, there's someone who's, you know, jazz, there's someone who's rap, there's someone who's electronic, there's someone who's punk rock.
13: We don't have time to discuss all 12. Yeah. I'm going to make you pick one or two.
18: Okay.
13: I mean, just to tell me about a musician that was featured, you know, why they were picked, and pick one.
18: Sure. Yeah. I'm just looking at the list. Austin and the Sid Experience right at the very top of the list. They've been blowing up.
13: Because alphabetical order.
18: Alphabetical order. Yes. Sorry to everyone else. Yeah. It doesn't start with an A. They've been playing a lot of festivals this summer, like big, loud, you know, psychedelic rock explosion sort of thing. Really, like, great stage presence, like, big sound, and they've performed at Natalie's. They've done a lot of really cool things, so that I think that's one to watch in a way that, like, if you don't already follow them. And these pieces we wrote, they're interviews, but we hired a photographer to kind of shoot some unique photos with them, so there's, like, a visual presence, and we also embed videos, we embed Spotify playlists, we link to, you know, follow them on Bandcamp, follow them on Instagram, follow them on TikTok, anything that they have out there, we want to make sure people plug in, because there's everyone has a different preferred platform.
13: Yeah.
18: For Apple Music, you know, all this stuff.
13: Well, pick one more that doesn't start with A.
18: Sure. The one that I interviewed that kind of got on my radar was Hummus Vacuum.
13: Which is such a... I looked at the list and I was like, Hummus Vacuum, what a name.
18: Yeah, and a really unique story about a guy from Cleveland, Kevin, who moved here during the pandemic, was kind of dove into TikTok to do sort of, like, comedic music things. Like, his background was always music, but he was doing more, like, skits and sketches and stuff, and grew a large following on social media that way, and then kind of leaned back into music. So, like, the band was sort of born out of this, like, leaning into social media. But it's very, like, early 2000s pop punk emo music in a way that's, like, got a bit of a resurgence. So if you grew up listening to, like, Blink 182 or Green Day or, you know, My Chemical Romance, you know, this kind of scratches that itch.
13: Does the story, we don't have to give it away, does the story say why they're called Hummus Vacuum?
18: It does. Yeah.
13: Okay. All right. Well, people have to read it to find out then.
18: Exactly.
13: But we're going to leave you on that cliff note. Just to end on, what are some ways that you think, just from your perspective, you are the co-founder of Columbus Underground, but you're not the expert, but what are some ways people can support local music in Columbus?
18: Buy a ticket and go to a show. I mean, that's the biggest thing. One of the things that we did when we released this list of 12 musicians to follow was also, here's a guide to, like, some smaller music-centric festivals in Columbus that you can go kind of discover things at. Some of the ones coming up, I think, are great ways to just sort of, like, dive headfirst into the local music scene. Alley Islands, which was scheduled for the spring, it got rained out, and so they delayed it. I think there's, like, 18-20 bands that will be playing there. Another one coming up on October 1st is the Blockout Bash in Old North. So it's all of the venues there: Ace of Cups, Dirty Dungarees, Space Bar. You can get a wristband, I think, for like $30, and it's good for all shows all day. So it's a great way to just sort of, I say, like, drink from the fire hose of local music.
13: Yeah.
18: Just because, like, you know, you walk into a venue, listen to a couple songs. If you're not digging it, you can just walk across the street, go in another venue. So there's no commitment to, like, oh, I paid $10. I need to watch this entire set from start to finish and kind of bop around and discover new things.
13: We have been talking about the local music scene with the co-founder of Columbus Underground, Walker Evans. Thank you for your time today.
18: Yeah, thanks for having me.
13: And coming up, we're going to talk about a Columbus music venue that is serving up great food and great music. That is when All Sides continues on 89.7 NPR News.

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1: Democratic candidate for governor Amy Acton puts out her first TV ad, many months and many ads after her GOP challenger. And Ohio Senator Bernie Moreno doesn't want voters to forget COVID, using profanity in a heated Senate hearing with Dr. Anthony Fauci. We'll talk about it on the Reporter Roundtable. And then we'll talk all things gardening with experts to take your questions. That's Monday on All Sides with Amy Jurevich from 10 to noon on 89.7 NPR News.
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1: You're listening to All Sides. I'm your host, Amy Jurevich. Music can't be shared unless there's a place to share it. Bars, cafes, and restaurants have all begun to showcase music. But Natalie's in Grandview is creating something special, a place to gather with equally good food and good music. Whether you stop by for one of their pizzas or to listen to one of the many bands that visit, you're guaranteed a good time. And here to tell us more is the co-owner of Natalie's, Charlie Jackson. Welcome to the show, Charlie.
7: Hi, Amy.
1: So Natalie's has become a go-to place for great music and great food. Can you tell me why Natalie's was started? Tell me a little bit about your origin story.
7: Yeah, well, we're approaching 14 years now, so it's been quite a while. We originally opened in Worthington.
1: Mm-hmm.
7: And it really started with my daughter, Natalie, her brainstorming back as she was living in New York City after graduating from college. And she grew up in an environment where I had a band. We had a local pizza place down in Circleville, Ohio, and she had a summer job there. My son delivered pizzas there, and it was just kind of a cool little scene where I booked the music. I performed there occasionally.
1: Mm-hmm.
7: And so I think as she was processing all that, as she became an adult, she came up with the idea of like, hey, Dad, if I moved back to Ohio, you could do your music thing, and you know, maybe we could create our own little scene. And so after joking about it for quite a while, we really started taking it seriously. And I started scouting locations. She moved back to Ohio. We found the Worthington location, and here we are.
1: Yeah. What made you decide that pizza and music needed to go together?
7: Well, Natalie was fascinated by this pizzeria in Greenwich Village called John's Pizza.
1: Mm.
7: And they used a coal, anthracite coal pizza oven.
1: Mm.
7: And I think that just captured her imagination and, you know, said, gosh, there's nothing like this in Ohio.
1: Yeah.
7: So, and I think we just kind of combined our instincts thinking that a lot of people like pizza, but Ohio doesn't have that style and that method of cooking the pizza. So we thought, well, that's, you know, that should be part of the draw. Mm. And I felt pretty confident about my ability to bring musicians together and present music. And so I just think we combined our gut instincts and followed our hearts, and it seemed to work out.
1: Yeah, pizza is one of those meals that can make everyone happy because you can have it so many different ways, right?
7: Right.
1: Yeah, pizza and tacos, those are the two that make everyone happy.
7: Right.
1: You have a comic strip on your website that's kind of the origin story of Natalie's, and you say it started out as a joke. Did it, like, tell me about that.
7: Yeah, well, you know, again, my wife and I are visiting Natalie in New York. We're walking the streets, we're, you know, posing for pictures like from the Bob Dylan cover from Freewheeling.
1: Mm.
7: And, you know, we're just brainstorming and, you know, throwing out these silly ideas, and that one just kind of caught on. So I think it really was, yeah, right. You know, who's got money to start a live music venue in Columbus, Ohio kind of thing.
1: Yeah.
7: But, you know, the more we talked about it and more we kind of honed in on the vision and trying to keep it simple.
1: Yeah.
7: You know, it became more than just a fleeting thought or a joke.
1: And but a part of the joke is that she said to keep her name out of it. Like, is that like, why did you name it after her?
7: Well, you know, you go through this naming process, and of course, it can also become very silly.
1: Mm-hmm.
7: And I actually recently, I was located some of the old graphics.
5: Yeah.
7: I had a friend of mine that was trying to, he created a little Natalie character with a hat similar to what she currently still wears. And so, you know, at the end of the day, it came down to just a few choices. And I always liked the personal aspect of it. Mm-hmm. I think she, you know, was really reluctant. And I think in hindsight, it was like, well, I wish we had come up with a different name, but it just seemed a name that most of our family and friends thought worked.
5: Yeah. It could either be Charlie's or Natalie's. Might as well go with Natalie, right?
7: Yeah.
5: Yeah. So did you always intend to combine the music venue and the restaurant and have it be like a 50-50 thing? Or did you think that like pizza or music, one of them was going to win out?
7: You know, that was the big question early on. Do you consider yourself one or the other? And I
5: yeah.
7: said, well, you know, can't we be both? Yeah. I think our thought process was whatever we do, let's do it right. Let's make the best pizza we're capable of making. Let's make it fresh from scratch. And let's really take the music seriously, not just as an afterthought, having maybe a band playing over in the corner while families are in there dining, you know? Mm-hmm. So we really, especially in the early days, we tried to combine the two. So in the early part of the evening, we open at 5 o'clock. People would come in for happy hour. Families would come in, you know, have pizza. And then we transitioned from that sit-down restaurant type mm-hmm. of thing to seating for a ticketed show. Mm-hmm. And so we just kind of went with that flow. I think over the years now, in hindsight, looking at it 14 years later, we probably more identify with being a music as our brand. And mm-hmm. music is what really was the driving force behind this. But, you know, it's nice to have both. And it's also nice for, you know, for people to be assured that we're going to do the best we can with the drinks, with the food, mm-hmm. you know, for it to be a good experience.
5: Tell me about the transition from Worthington to Grandview and your space now. Talk to me about that transition.
7: Well, back in 2018, 2019, I had some friends in the band Pop Gun that were playing at a place called King Avenue 5. And at that point, we were thinking about opening a second location if we could find the right spot. And I had a few people tell me about that. And I was confused when they told me. I thought it was over on closer to Neal. Mm-hmm. I thought it was, and I can't remember the other location that's on, it was on King Avenue at the time. So I was a little confused. I thought, I don't think that's a good mm-hmm. spot for us. And then when I finally dawned on me where it was and the fact that they were actually going to close and they were trying to sell mm-hmm. the business, I went to one of their shows mm-hmm. and got the grand tour from the owner and really kind of trusted our instincts again. It was a lot larger space. Big parking lot. It had a lot of the ingredients that we were always looking for when we were originally looking. So, you know, at that point in time, we felt like, hey, business is going well. We're paying off our debt. Mm-hmm. You know, we might actually finally make a little bit of money. And so we opened the second location and mm-hmm. renovated it and, you know, really went through that whole thing, raised some more money, went back into debt.
5: Yeah.
7: And then COVID hit 3 months after we opened.
5: Yeah.
7: And so we were immediately shut down. And, you know, so that was the original thing was just feeling like, hey, this is a bigger space. We know enough musicians now that we could probably book two venues.
5: So, yeah, but bad timing with
7: really
5: COVID.
7: Bad.
5: Yeah. So you realized probably from COVID that you couldn't keep two open. Is that right?
7: That was primarily it. I think also as a family, after you live with it a while and you feel like, oh, gosh, we're kind of disconnected. We have part of our staff that's at the new place.
5: Mm-hmm.
7: I think putting everything together, we just kind of felt like, Grandview,
5: gotta
7: area.
5: And you got to pick the bigger place. Yeah.
7: Yeah.
5: This is All Sides on 89.7 NPR News. We're talking about the Columbus music scene, and we're talking with Natalie's co-owner, Charlie Jackson. So talk to me about the music, because you're wearing a shirt right now that says Natalie's Respecting the Music. So talk to me about what that means to you. What does respecting the music mean?
7: Well, before we opened, I think in talking through what we wanted to accomplish and the environment that we wanted to create, we felt strongly that we wanted to be a destination. We wanted to be a place that both musicians would feel comfortable and respected and that the audience, I know that as a lifelong music lover, I know that I've had my favorite venues and I've had places that I thought, oh gosh, music was more of a focal point.
5: Mm-hmm.
7: And the sound was better and the environment, like, you know, that kind of thing. So I think we approached it slightly differently so that we'd made sure that, you know, there's not a TV on while a band's playing, that it wasn't an afterthought. So I just think that we consciously wanted that experience to be good for everybody, as good as we could make it. And it's always an ongoing, you know, process, trying to tweak things, trying to make everything a little as good as we are able to make it.
5: And so now that you have this bigger space, you have a few different stages. I mean, talk to me about the different purposes that you have.
7: Well, when we took over this space at 9,400 square feet, and we're coming from a 2,400 square foot place. So
5: bigger is bigger. Yes.
7: Yeah. And so our original concept was to have on the dining side, we had a little corner stage that the original intent was just to have like maybe Bobby Floyd jazz trio play in the corner, you know, during dinner, that kind of thing. But the main room would be where we would have ticketed shows.
5: Mm-hmm.
7: And, you know, as we're going through the struggles with COVID and coming out of COVID, I think we just recognized that we really needed to embrace music fully. So we expanded our corner stage. It was then Natalie's payback to me saying, all right, well, we're going to call that stage Charlie's stage.
5: Ah, so it's named after you. All right. Yes.
7: And so, you know, we just consciously then decided to really go all in. So we do free happy hour shows on Charlie's stage Wednesday through Sunday. And then it's followed by a ticketed show on each of the other stages. We stagger show times about an hour, so everyone's not arriving at the same time.
5: And I thought it was called the Happening Hour, not Happy Hour, right?
7: You're right.
5: All right. I like the name Happening Hour.
7: Yeah.
5: What kind of music and musicians are coming to perform at Natalie's? What types of music are you bringing in?
7: Well, the big question when we were coming up with the concept was, you know, how to answer that question. And I think our feeling was good music. Let's not be pigeonholed into being a folk club, a jazz club, a blues club, a rock club. Let's be a great music club. I've always loved the diversity of music. I was fortunate growing up that my father listened to everything from bluegrass to you know, the Mills Brothers and R&B, and my sister, older sister, loved the Everly Brothers, Little Richard. So I kind of grew up in this environment where I loved it all. And I grew up in the 60s where on radio, you would hear everything. You'd hear Otis Redding next to, you know, James Taylor. And so I think that really drove our instincts as far as music. Also, it was, I think, business-wise, it was trying to diversify our audience. So, you know, we could get a black gospel crowd on a Sunday. We could get a blues crowd. We could get a classical crowd. So, you know, that's really been the driving force and logic behind all of this.
5: What's your percentage, of like local versus bringing in acts that are not from Ohio or from Columbus, I guess? How much local do you have versus non-local?
7: You know, it's been more of an organic fluid kind of thing over the years. I think now as we're crystallizing our music team, we have regular meetings where we're really trying to analyze some of that a little bit more scientifically, if you'd, you know, so to speak. But I think it's been more of a, I'd say we're right around 50-50 as far as, I really don't know. I just know we try to book the best acts we can on any given date, whether it happens to be a touring act or a local regional act.
5: Do you have acts that like apply, like they say, we want to perform at your venue, or like they send you a date and just you, and then you like figure out if it works out?
7: Yeah, we have a site on our website, a link where anyone interested can click on that. We ask them for certain information. What's the name of your act? Do you have a social media link? Tell us a little bit about yourself. Where else have you performed? You know, that kind of thing. So we collect that information. Our team evaluates all of that. A lot of it comes from word of mouth, like in any business, you know, your network. I know that once you establish some credibility with some of the booking agencies around the country, you know, they then start calling you and sending you emails saying, hey, we have one of our roster. It's going to be within striking distance of Ohio, you know, on a certain date. So it works all of those ways.
5: What about for the local artists who are just starting out, maybe figuring things out? Is that what, do you pivot them to the Happening Hour shows too? Is that a good place to start?
7: Sometimes. It depends on the stage of their career. I think that we also have some nights where there are some up-and-coming artists, and we try to theme a little bit of those kind of things, especially in different genres. So for instance, on our Happening Hour on Wednesday, we have an alliance with the Columbus Blues Alliance. And so some of the up-and-coming blues acts might perform there. And little jam sessions, we have a jazz jam session with some of the up-and-coming jazz artists. So, you know, usually that way, but, you know, sometimes we take a chance with a ticketed show with someone who is kind of unknown, but we really believe in, we think has the right chemistry and mm-hmm. stage presence, all that stuff.
5: Where do you think your place is in the Columbus music scene? I'm asking you, like, what's your place in this world? How do you feel about the Columbus music scene and Natalie's little niche of it?
7: Well, I think back 14 years ago, I think we were trying to fill the void that I felt was missing once places like Little Brothers and mm-hmm. Thirsty Ear and some of those places that I used to frequent were no longer in business. Mm-hmm. And so, again, it was just the diversity of the different types of music. So, I think our niche there was, and originally it was a little bit more towards maybe an older audience that had a little bit more disposable income. And I felt like at my age too, I knew more about that kind of music. Mm-hmm. Whereas now we're really trying to get away from being pigeonholed that way. So we're really actively seeking more indie rock acts, some younger demographics, standing room shows, things like that, that I think in this next year, there's going to be a shift a little bit in some of our programming. But to really answer your question, I just think we've just tried to develop our own niche with people trusting us, being willing to listen to an act that maybe they'd never heard of, but think, well, you know, Natalie does a good job in selection, in their selection process, so it's probably pretty good.
5: Do you have music every single night? Is it always booked?
7: We're normally closed Monday and Tuesday. Mm-hmm. We actually had a show last night, so occasionally on mostly a touring

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1: Starter and our dough. Mm-hmm. We still have some of the same recipes, and very hot fire, and a little bit of a crispy crust on it, and everything's fresh.
2: Yeah, and most shows, you mentioned that you have some standing shows, so but most shows are seated, and you can order the pizza, right?
1: Yeah, and we also have space. So now we have an enclosed patio. We have our cocktail lounge called I Like It Like That, and we actually do a monthly music series there as well. So there are spaces that people can come just to have food, and maybe sometimes someone on a waiting list that it's a sold out show, but maybe something opens up.
2: We have been talking about the Columbus Music Venue and Restaurant, Natalie's, with Natalie's co-owner, Charlie Jackson. Thank you so much for your time today.
1: Thanks.
2: And coming up, we're going to talk to a nonprofit that's helping musicians succeed. That's When All Sides Continues on 89.7 NPR News.

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6: You're listening to All Sides. I'm your host, Amy Jurevich. Getting started in the music industry is a struggle for almost all musicians. Whether it be the cost or the accessibility, it's not easy. Music Columbus, a nonprofit organization, is helping musicians and those wanting to be in the industry pursue their dreams. Here to tell us more is Amy Holohan, Executive Director of Music Columbus. Thanks for being here, Amy.
7: Yeah, thank you so much for having me.
6: So the mission of Music Columbus is to nurture a community where people can prosper in the business of music while contributing to Columbus's overall cultural and economic growth. So tell me about how local music and the local music industry is a part of the local economy. Tell me about that connection and your mission.
7: Yeah, so yes, exactly. That's our mission. We're really here to be the connector of all things music, power that ecosystem where music can thrive. And we did an economic impact study last year that showed that the music economy here in Columbus alone is worth $1.3 billion. To just quantify what we've been saying all along, that our musicians, our small businesses, our venues are vital economic contributors to our community. And so we have that value number to put to it. And I think it got a lot of people talking.
6: Mm. So you, one of the programs you have is called Better Together Music Incubator.
7: Yeah.
6: And so it pretty much provides all the skills someone needs to succeed in the music industry. Tell me what inspired this particular program. You have lots of programs, but tell me about the Better Together Music Incubator.
7: Sure. Yeah. So that one is starting its fourth session this year, which we basically spend 5 months with a small group of

0: 10 artists that are, you know, they've created their sound, they've recorded some music, they're now at this level where they just need extra support because the industry is so DIY, hard to navigate, and they need to understand that they are small entrepreneurs, small business entrepreneurs. They need to, you know, be maybe coached on how to make sure their registrations are good so they can license their music. They get opportunities to record and release a new project. And it really came about because we understand that the music industry has changed a lot, and it's continuously changing year over year. And there's so much now that a musician has to navigate. And we don't think they should have to do it alone, because there's so much to learn, and mentorship and connections can just be that factor that they need to make their project come to life.
1: The program teaches skills like financing, licensing, marketing. Mm-hmm. Why are those important skills for a musician to have? You have to have the business skills, not just the music skills.
0: Yeah, exactly. Because as I said, like, it's a different industry than it was 20 years ago. Mm-hmm. And, you know, the labels that existed then that might have found an artist really early are waiting to see what an artist can do on their own with streaming and, you know, social media and the ways that they can market themselves. So they need to have a good understanding of how they are going to share their music before they might get other opportunities. So we're all about having them fully understand that picture, not just the music they're creating, but the story they're telling with their own brand, and how they can make sure that they know where they're bringing in income and where they can spend it responsibly and start to make some income off of that so that they can build a living.
1: Did you find that there was a lot of lack of business skills in musicians? They had great talent, but they couldn't progress in the industry because of the business side?
0: Yeah, I think it's just they really are so passionate about their music that mm-hmm. they want to spend all their time making their music, which is totally understandable. But no matter what, that base level understanding, even if down the line they have a business manager who takes over their finances and can help them with that, you know, it's always good to have a base level understanding to make sure that you are aware of how your money is being spent and how you're making money, and you understand just how you're investing that in your own livelihood. So yeah, I think that there's just always opportunity to learn, but they all have been so great and excited to like come away with this new understanding of all these pieces of the music industry.
1: And the incubator works with some like vocals and songwriting skills too,
0: yeah.
1: Right? Like you're not just doing the business side. Yeah.
0: No, yeah. We call it both entrepreneurial and artist development. Mm-hmm. So that other piece, again, investment in these artists as a whole. So mm-hmm. we do focus on the music part as well. They get songwriting sessions through Musicology, who generously donates those. And then they work with Jesse Henry, who's an amazing local artist here, and he helps with songwriting sessions. So they mm-hmm. learn about how to write songs. And then we focus on their visual identity too. We workshop their photo shoots, that they have some assets to be able to market themselves with. And then they get some recording time. So yeah. they learn all about the production of music, and then they spend 2 days in a studio working on their new project.
1: Wow. Do you have any outcomes of this program? I mean, can you mention someone who's been through it or anything like that?
0: Yeah, absolutely. We have some amazing artists that have been through it. Kennedy Hall is an artist from last year who's outperforming all the time. Mm-hmm. I just saw Super Luck, which is Miguel Acero. He was performing with Cordial Sins, which is another band I love. Mm-hmm. The thing that really has been a result is these artists are now tapped into opportunities mm-hmm. in the local scene. So they're outperforming more. They have momentum to, you know, understand how they can release a project and get some traction with like storytelling, press, etc. So we've seen a lot of that, which is just amazing.
1: Emerging musicians often have trouble booking shows, various reasons. Mm-hmm. There's costs, there's venues, not knowing them. To help these musicians, you created The Unheard.
0: Yeah.
1: Tell me about that program.
0: Yeah, so that was one of our early programs that is sort of the precursor to the incubator, where mm-hmm. again, emerging artists who maybe haven't really had the chance to perform at a formal music venue, this is their chance to get on that stage. So our first one this year is going to be at Ace of Cups, which mm-hmm. is a renowned local independent venue here. And these artists get the professional treatment. Often it's their first professional paycheck as a musician. So we pay them, we we record it on video so that they have a live recording, which is often a key marketing asset for them to go out and book more shows, right? Mm-hmm. Other venues want to see what their live show looks like, and we give them photos as well. So that is essential for them to really tap into the rest of the opportunities they can get. And then the really cool thing that's come out of those is the collaboration of the artists that are on the stage together. Mm-hmm. So we've seen a lot. We usually put three acts on stage on a given night, mm-hmm. and a lot of those acts have gone on to book shows together.
1: They become friends.
0: Yeah, yeah. Exactly. Exactly.
1: This is All Sides on 89.7 NPR News. We're talking about the Columbus music industry with Amy Holohan, the executive director of Music Columbus. So we've been talking about just one part of the music industry, which is the musicians, but there's another very important part of the music industry. It's the people who make it possible for the musicians. You have a program called Earn As You Learn, which is basically an internship for people into various aspects of the industry, like audio production, event planning, even instrument stores. So mm-hmm. tell me about that aspect of what you do, the people who are not the musicians, but around them.
0: Yeah, so we really are about the whole ecosystem of music. And as you said, there's just as many people mm-hmm. behind the scenes that are making these shows come to life, that are producing music and doing radio station work. So yeah. we have a program that we place interns at various small music businesses around Columbus, and we offer compensation to the interns to be mentored by a leader at that organization. So like Natalie's, Charlie, mm-hmm. Actually they have an intern, and they've had an intern several summers now that works with them to learn either the live production or mm-hmm. marketing, various aspects of their business. And they're mentored by someone at Natalie's who spends mm-hmm. time investing in them to show them the ropes of the music business. And it's been incredible. This year we got 96 applicants for 12 internship spots. So our goal to definitely continue to grow that program, because we see that there's a real interest in this creative work that you get to do.
1: Are the interns college age students? Like who are the interns?
0: Yeah, so 18 and up, mm-hmm. Often college students or just graduated high school, and mm-hmm. They're just interested in working in the music of business. And we have a rate of 50% placement after mm-hmm. the program that go on to continue working with their mentor organization. So mm-hmm. it's been really successful. It's one of my favorite programs that we do.
1: You mentioned that Music Columbus did the economic impact study.
0: Yes.
1: It was called Sound Investment, the Economic Impact of Music in Columbus. The study found some very impressive things. I mean, I read, you know, $418 million, which 5% of total tourism is attributed to music.
0: Yeah.
1: So is that, are you talking like national acts with that number, the 418?
0: They would be included in that.
1: Okay.
0: Yes.
1: Yeah. I was like, if local, the 418 is a lot for local.
0: Yeah.
1: Okay. So you're talking that just music coming and picking this city is bringing $418 million in tourism to the city. Is that
0: yeah.
1: right?
0: Yep. Music at every level. But yes, it does include our biggest shows at the Shoe, at the Shot, the arenas, and festivals. So our Buckeye Country Music Superfest.
1: Yeah.
0: But tourism of music is a huge business, and people are traveling wherever to go see their favorite artists. And so when we have those big artists come through, that's a real boon to people coming into our city to experience everything we have to offer, not just the concert, but, you know, staying in hotel rooms, going out to eat, going shopping, et cetera. So we are an industry that is integrated into every other part of our civic life here in Columbus. And that was a point we just wanted to highlight, is that, you know, music is big business, and often we only think about those arena shows, but there's that, and then we have more than 40 independent small venues that are doing that work every night, like Natalie's, that is also incredibly essential to that number.
1: Yeah. Okay. So tell me that number again, of the local number. You gave me it earlier.
0: $1.3 billion is the overall.
1: Yeah. Okay.
0: I don't know that I pulled out the local number,
1: okay.
0: but yeah.
1: So, but you just said that there are 40 venues?
0: Oh, yes.
1: Okay,
0: over 40 venues.
1: So 40 local music venues. Define a local music venue. What does that mean? If music is their primary focus?
0: Yeah. So if they are offering music multiple nights a week, whether it's ticketed or free, and that is a primary goal of theirs to be offering music, then they're considered part of that independent music scene. Mm-hmm. And yeah, we have more than 40. We have a live music trail in partnership with Experience Columbus, where where people can go and see all those venues and go and visit them, check in, win a t-shirt. And so, yeah, I think you can find music any night of the week, and it's incredible. That's, I mean, that's the sign that we're a city that really loves music.
1: Do you know if the 40 venues, is that like more or less than 10 years ago? Did you look at like the, did you look at any trend numbers for how many venues we used to have or we have now or anything like that?
0: I haven't really looked at that closely, but I know we've had some closures in the past, but we've had several open as well. Mm-hmm. So I think we're in a good place. I think what we can do really is talk about how to strengthen our venues and make sure that they are in a place to continue thriving into the future. And that means people going out and seeing live music. We know that it hasn't fully recovered post-pandemic. So we're really thinking about how we can support audience growth in the future through collective marketing, talking with the venues a lot about how we can work together to elevate just the conversation around music and get people to really have it at top of mind when they're thinking about, hey, what should I do tonight?
1: So another key statistic from your study is that local musicians on average derive 1/5 of their income from music. Mm-hmm. So that means most of these musicians that you're talking about have full-time jobs, right? Yeah. Like this music is not their full-time job.
0: Yep.
1: Talk to me about that, about doing music on the side, but wanting it to not be on the side, I guess.
0: Yeah. And I think that's part of what we want to also shed light on, is while this 1.3 billion number is exciting and shows you just the power of music, there's also the fact that a lot of our musicians can't make a living doing music right now, and they want to. And so that's another thing we're building is, you know, the income streams that musicians can make money off of have changed. They've changed a lot in the past. And so like touring is much harder and you're not going to make much money off of streaming, but you can make money off of merchandise or licensing your music into film and TV. So we're really educating musicians about those opportunities to build out their income streams. And the goal that we have is that more and more musicians can increase that percentage of their income. Really, if that's their goal, to become a full-time musician, they are able to access those opportunities to do so. So yeah, that's something we're really focused on.
1: What is an unexpected challenge for a local musician here in Columbus that maybe people listening might not be aware of?
0: Oh, that's a great question. I just think that people maybe just don't realize that our music scene and the musicians that are out performing are not going to be there if people don't go out and hear the music, right? Mm-hmm. And so I think sometimes we take for granted that musicians will play for free or that they do it for the exposure, and they're living, working small businesses. And in order for them to continue to be, you know, a proud part of our community, we all need to show up and be there and supportive of our local music scene. So I always encourage people to check out a local venue, check out a local musician, because I do think we take a lot of pride in that, but that doesn't necessarily mean that we're going out and putting our money where that pride is. And so I encourage people to think of that.
1: We only have a minute left, but I talked with Walker Evans from Columbus Underground earlier in the program, and he was saying that it's unfortunate, but like social media algorithms, even if you follow a band, you might not know a band has a show coming up because it just doesn't show it to you.
0: Yeah.
1: So what would you recommend to people listening right now of how they know, like, what's your source to know when shows are and who's performing where and when?
0: Yeah, absolutely. That is a common challenge. We have so much information coming at us. So I say follow Music Columbus on social media, because we often share a lot of what's going on in the community. Also, the classiccringe.com has local,
1: Walker mentioned that too.
0: Has local music listed all the time. Yep. Certainly for bigger shows, checking out GCAC or Experience Columbus's calendars will get you on that radar as well. But we're talking collectively with all the venues about how we can sort of approach that challenge right now.
1: Break through the algorithm.
0: Exactly. Yeah. Break through the algorithm and really like capture people's attention with this messaging. So,
1: well, when you figure it out, you let me know, because I'm trying to break through the algorithm too.
0: Sounds good.
1: We've been talking about the Columbus music industry with Amy Holohan, Executive Director of Music Columbus. Thank you for your time.
0: Thank you so much.
1: You've been listening to All Sides on 89.7 NPR News. I'm Amy Jarovich. Thanks for joining us.

0: Welcome to Columbus on the Record. I'm Mike Thompson. The U.S. Senate is known as the world's greatest deliberative body. 100 members who call each other their good friends, who carefully and thoughtfully consider legislation, seeking compromise for the greater good. Well, perhaps that's an unrealistically naive description, and it clearly does not fit what we saw this week from Ohio's senior senator Bernie Moreno when he was questioning former COVID advisor Dr. Anthony Fauci.
1: It was about 6 years ago today that I decided I'm going to give up my businesses, sell them all, run for office, run for the United States Senate. Here I am sitting in front of you 6 years later saying, who the f*** do you think you were for doing that?
0: To figure out what that was all about, we turn to this week's panel, reporter Andrew Tobias from Signal Statewide, Republican strategist Terry Casey, and Democratic strategist Brian Rothenberg. Andrew Tobias, it does not seem like that was an accidental burst of anger. His staff almost immediately put it up on social media and used the F word in the text. What's been the reaction?
2: Well, for one, I just want to say I was impressed that those Senate aides or whoever they were in the background didn't react at all when he said it.
0: It's the same thing.
2: I guess it's just another day in the U.S. Senate. But, I mean, he got some headlines out of it. He got on the Ruthless podcast. He did say in the hearing that he hopes that people see the clips about the hearing. So I'd say he probably accomplished his goal, which was to get attention and to get people to talk about it. And you see politicians dropping strategically placed swear words these days in order to try to accomplish that.
0: You see the swear words sometimes on stump speeches and interviews, but this was a Senate hearing, you know, nationally televised. What do you make of it, Terry? How does this play with moderate Republicans and independents?
3: As one Dublin mother said, and I should have brought along a bar of soap to illustrate the point, he needed these mouth washed out. But on the other hand, our political discourse on social media and on the different news, so-called news channels, has slid farther and farther off the edge. And part of it is people, I don't know whether he did it deliberately or not, but clearly people like to get attention, like to be noted, quoted. And when you do those kind of things, you get more attention, right or wrong.
0: Does this hurt him at all? Or just, is that where we are these days?
4: I think nothing hurts you after Donald Trump and what he's brought to politics. But I do think that it was all been about clickbait. That's what it was. You know, what bothers me about all this, because as you know, in my previous job before I came back, I was at the UAW and I was part of the leadership team that had to close down many plants.
0: During COVID.
4: Yeah. 27 people died. In fact, during COVID, the regional director here in Ohio was suspended. And I was the one that was told John Husted that we were closing those before the state of Ohio wound up closing them down. 27 people from those plants died. How many people wouldn't have died if we didn't do what we had to do? It's completely forgotten. And I got to tell you, I never forget this when I talk about this. One of my best friends in high school, Dave, left behind two kids in high school and one kid, a freshman in college, because he died 1 month before we had the vaccine. And that was even after we used masks.
0: To the criticisms of the COVID policies, Terry, Bernie Moreno brought up some good issues. A woman who was tased because she refused police orders to wear a mask at a football game. He also brought up school closures and business closures. But we're not talking about that. We're talking about his F-bomb. So you lose the argument, right?
3: Well, maybe, but clearly there should have been a substantive discussion of the mistakes made, the different things we learned, what we will do for the future. So it's a missed opportunity from that sense, but clearly the nerves are still raw, and in Ohio, rightly or wrongly, my guess is that Amy Acton wished this wouldn't have happened because she doesn't like having the whole COVID thing stirred up given her situation. So,
0: yeah, Andrew, I saw a press release this week. Republicans immediately linked Amy Acton to Dr. Fauci's, before the hearing, to Dr. Fauci's diaries and what was in there, and said, well, she's the same as Fauci because she was the face of COVID here in Ohio.
2: You know, it's hard to say for sure how people take this kind of stuff. I know one of my thoughts about this is that nobody really just likes being reminded of that time period. It wasn't really that fun to live through. But I mean, Mike DeWine ran the coronavirus response in Ohio. He got reelected by 30 points in 2022. You saw governors across the state get reelected. So I think if I had to guess, this is more of a base thing that you have a point of view on this. They want to try to make sure that people remember this kind of thing. But as far as just how this plays politically, you know, I think it's kind of a wash.
0: Yeah, all right. Speaking of F-bombs, Republican candidate for Governor Vivek Ramaswamy heard a couple of them as he spoke at a convention of young libertarians this week in Cincinnati. Ramaswamy spoke for about 15 minutes to what he admitted was going to be a skeptical, even hostile audience. He got what he expected as he railed against socialism and what he called woke ideology. Some of his speech went over well.
5: The right answer and what we are missing at this unique moment in our history is somebody who makes the case, leaders who are willing to make the case for actually the best system known to man to lift people up from poverty. And yes, that is our system of free enterprise. Yes, that is capitalism. Yes, that is what
0: But as he spoke, the crowd grew increasingly hostile and the boos and the cursing increased.
5: And the truth of the matter is, you know, no matter what happens, in whichever direction we go, people of my generation have already made it, we're going to be fine. It's going to be your generation that pays the price.
6: And you need to get the
0: Terry Casey, Ramaswamy was not only booed as he got on the stage, or as he left the stage, he was booed as he got on the stage. Why would he speak to this group?
3: I don't know the answer to that, but I listened to the full 14 minutes, and part of it he did get some applause. And also, if you listen fairly carefully, you can tell there was a group of 5, 6, 7. And remember, this is an audience of mostly out-of-state young college students who are part of an ultra-libertarian group. So I don't know why he did the speech to the group, but I'm not sure that it's anything that's going to be very lasting. And also, it's the kind of thing, if you pull out 8 seconds here and 5 seconds there, you can spin the story one way. If you listen to the whole thing, you get a little different take, but I'm not sure we're going to be talking about it 2 weeks from now or it's going to make much of a difference.
0: That's why the clips that are online, the first ones are 14 seconds. It's the last one where he gets booed heavily. That's why I wanted to put both on there to show that there wasn't all just him getting booed. Andrew, this shows a little bit that, you know, there's still some angst among conservatives about Ramaswamy. Whether this is representative of completely of that angst, but there is some angst about him and his positions.
2: Yeah, I wrote a little bit this week about a radio host in Northeast Ohio who's basically spent an hour on his show thoroughly criticizing Ramaswamy's campaign approach and just a lot of things about him. It's hard to say how representative that is. Just like with this, I think I've followed some of the right activist stuff. You know, Ramaswamy had a challenger during the primary who push these same buttons. You know, the term is gripers. It's a particular ideological sect on the right who just don't like Ramaswamy. Some of that is because they just oppose immigration and some of the positions that Ramaswamy's taken on that. So it's kind of a niche issue on the right. I'm wondering and interested whether it matters electorally in November. My inclination, though, is that he kind of faced this kind of thing and he still got 80% of the Republican primary vote in May.
0: You have to give him credit, Brian, for coming in front of what he knew. As soon as he got up on that stage, he says, we're not going to agree. And he went right into it. You have to give him credit for it.
4: What I don't understand is, like, okay, if you're going in there, you had to know that was going to happen. So was his audience people that weren't in the room? Mm-hmm. If not, why would you go to that audience and why would you structure your speech that way? Sometimes I think, you know, I know they criticize Amy because she hasn't been on the ballot, but sometimes I think Ramaswamy is really making a lot of rookie mistakes that he gets away with on the right, and this one is sort of an unforced error that he's set upon himself. He really did. There is a split in the Republican Party. I mean, all parties have splits, but there is a split with libertarians because Trump Republicanism is hardly libertarian. It's more take control.
0: But if Amy Acton were to go in front of a crowd of far left folks who are like very much in favor of trans rights and didn't like her position on trans athletes, she would get perhaps the same reception. But do you see her doing that?
4: I don't know that she would do that right now until this is resolved. I think there's some real misunderstandings over that whole issue.
0: My point is, would you go in front of a hostile audience?
4: But, you know, yeah, you usually know what audience you're going to talk to, and you usually make that calculation when you're a candidate. And, you know, the biggest thing to say is do no harm.
0: When you look at this group, it's hard to tell what this group stands for, Terry. They're for liberty.
3: Well,
0: which is great.
3: They're a Ron Paul group, yes. And Ron Paul is, I think, the gold standard and a whole bunch of other things that are pretty out on the far, far side of things. So, but in a way, again, is it courage to do that, or where do you spend your time?
0: But it seemed like if you listen to the videotaping, you listen to the comments that you could hear. Now, it could be a minority of folks there, but they all sort of were all, it was basically immigration.
3: Right.
0: They were opposed to immigration. They were opposed to the professional work visas that Ramaswamy supports. That seemed to be their main beef with him.
4: But I will tell you,
3: it's out of the whole crowd. You could notice two or three voices were the ones that shouted out the most.
0: There were a lot of boos, Terry. It was more than just a few people.
3: No, I understand, but there was also applause. So
0: yeah.
3: But again, I don't think it's going to matter much. And also, let me remind you, as a state representative from Southern Ohio told me, this week what's happening is there's county fairs all over the state. There's a state fair going on. People are on vacation. We're the political junkies talking about it, but most people are working hard to avoid all this stuff, Senate or governor.
0: Brian, you wanted to make a point?
4: Oh, I was just going to say that, yeah, that group is a lot of purists, the Ron Paul group. They, when I was in Progress, Ohio, opposing the extension of the war in Iraq, they were with me. They were against me on a lot of stuff like health care. But then on Jobs Ohio, you know, they represented us in that lawsuit. Progress Ohio is the right and the left. So, you know, there is that opportunity at times for people to sort of morph.
3: But there are niches. You summarize it well.
0: All right. Our next center, next topic. Democrats running for high office continue to pile on data centers. This week, Amy Acton promised a conditional moratorium on data centers if she becomes governor. To be built under Acton's plan, the data centers would have to pay for their own power, use only union workers for construction and maintenance. She wants the centers built on former industrial lands, not farmland, and she would ban non-disclosure agreements between tech companies and local governments. Acton does not say anything about tax breaks for tech companies. Her opponent, Vivek Ramaswamy, is less hostile to data centers, but he also says they should pay for their own power. Brian Rothenberg, the governor of New York this week, issued a moratorium on large data centers. They aren't going to be built. This does not go that far.
4: It doesn't go that far, but what it does do is respond to what I think every politician in this state is trying to respond to, which is the fear and upset attitude toward these data centers. And it is on the right, and it is on the left, and a lot of it is taking away local control. As you know, I'm a local township trustee.
0: Yeah.
4: I faced this myself, having some of these issues taken away from me and given to the state. And I think that anybody running for governor is going to have to address this. Anybody running for office is.
3: But the one thing she misses, she said in her announcement, I will take immediate action. Well, she needs to read the Ohio Constitution and the state laws, because most of the things she suggested, a governor just can't sign an executive order and get done. In fact, some of the things she proposed would actually violate state law in terms of what she wants to do. So it's easy to posture and make promises, but in reality, how is she going to accomplish it? Because again, most of it would take legislative action. But clearly, I think the good news is there's more of a consensus. There's got to be guardrails. There's got to be more protections.
0: But I can see the legislature saying, okay, we're not going to mandate union work on these things. But they might say, data centers are going to pay their own way. She can get that through the legislature.
3: And part of that, most people don't understand what PJM is. That's the 13-state thing that provides the electric power. And there are some real questions that need to be asked of how they've operated and whether they've planned ahead properly to deal with future demand.
0: These are some of her conditions are close to what Republicans have proposed at the State House, right, Andrew?
2: Yeah, and we saw Mike DeWine vetoed the attempt from the Republican legislature to eliminate the data center sales tax, or it's a tax exemption.
0: Yeah.
2: You know, he hasn't been sent a bill with the other stuff in it, so we don't know exactly where he is chapter and verse on all of these different restrictions, but I guess we're getting an idea where Amy Acton would be on this stuff if she were to get elected. And then, you know, I'll point out too that some of Vivek Ramaswamy's plans are very similar to some of the things that she proposed to.

0: Support for 89.7 NPR News comes from the 2026 Women and Girls Fest, featuring food trucks, workshops, and live music from Tank and Norman of Tank and the Bangas, Saturday, August 15th at the Impact Box Park on Mount Vernon Avenue. Information at edforfreedom.org.
1: Which I think is partly why she's being a little careful and not going all the way like the New York governor did.
2: Yeah, because like what I think I saw, Andrew, 93% of the people working on these data centers now are union members. So demanding they all be union is not that big a leap.
3: Yeah, and I think you see Democrats, they kind of dip their toe in the water on being tough on data centers. It was those that union issue, I think, that made them reluctant to try it in the first place. And this is, you know, the latest example of them pushing it a little bit more. But if you really step back and look at it, she doesn't mention the tax exemption. That's the biggest thing that the state could do to discourage these things. She is, in theory, guaranteeing more union jobs at these things. So it looks like it's a crackdown, and it's actually kind of, in some ways, it's, you know, pretty friendly to the interest behind it.
2: Is the tax break not there because of the tax deals that Kasich signed? They don't think they can back out of those? Or could the legislature pass a law saying, you know, these are null and void?
1: I don't think they can retroactively remove what's already in place and in process, because that's dealing with a contract, and that's kind of done. But we'll hear more on this, because the data centers is a big thing. But clearly, the legislature earlier this spring was very close, with just a couple little hiccups, of passing a law that would have done some of these guardrails. That's clearly going to happen in the post-election lame duck session.
4: Well, watch out for the utility interest in how they get watered down in that lame duck.
1: But the manufacturers are very mad at the utilities, because that's part of the business versus business battle that's going on.
2: Yeah. All right. Anxiety grows for thousands of Haitian refugees living in central Ohio, now under immediate threat of deportation. Federal courts are free to allow the Trump administration to enforce the end of temporary protected status for refugees. CBS reported earlier in the week that immigration authorities were preparing to launch deportation efforts in Springfield and Columbus. Governor DeWine and Senator John Houston said the report was not true. As the week ends, Haitian TPS refugees in Springfield report receiving letters for them to report to an ICE enforcement and removal office outside Cincinnati. At the center, the refugees do an interview. They are fitted with an ankle bracelet, and they're given a court date in about a month. Andrew DeBias, it seems like this process, if it's happening, it's moving slowly. We're not seeing what we saw in Chicago or in Minneapolis in the raids and the sweeps.
3: Yeah, I haven't done a lot of reporting on this latest development on this, but I did do a fair amount of reporting back in January when the rumors first picked up about ICE possibly coming in and doing something in Springfield like they did in Minneapolis. That was a very raw issue at the time. It seems like a long time ago now, but people were really scared in the community, kind of across the spectrum, like independently of how they feel about immigration policy and stuff like that. And so I'm sure that the Trump administration realizes the political sensitivities. You have John Houston and Mike DeWine, Republicans, being out in front saying that they don't think there's going to be a raid like this. But it is very different than what we saw just last winter.
2: Mike DeWine has been very vocal. He thinks it's not smart to deport these folks back to Haiti, which he says is just a terrible situation. Is he responsible for a going slow approach here, do you think?
1: Well, I think the White House in general and Homeland Security has realized they might have overreached on some things. Some things didn't work out that well. But also, here's another practical thing. Try and buy an airline ticket to fly into Haiti. You can't do that because they aren't taking flights. Nobody's going to fly military aircraft into there because things are so unsafe.
2: They get shot at.
1: Yes, it's so unsafe and bad, even with military aircraft, and there's no scheduled airlines. So, again, I think everything's slowed down, and that's probably for a good reason.
4: Well, and that's the real problem and the real tragedy here is, you know, they already cannot work now because they've gotten those letters for the most part. So now you've got economic issues there. Once they leave, there's 18,000 people in the Springfield area that are living there, individual families. That's 18,000 people that aren't going to pay rent, that are going to have to sell their homes, that aren't going to be making income or participating. It is a huge disruption to that economy. And, you know, I do think that it's great that the governor and John Houston have come around to this position and are doing what they're trying to do, but they should have been much more vocal. You talk about saving jobs and saving an economy. This was an economic issue for that area.
2: But this, Andrew, it still sounds like if you're given a court date in a month and you have an ankle bracelet on you now, I mean, the writing's on the wall. I mean, they may not go back to Haiti, but they may go someplace else, right?
3: Yeah, we've, again, I don't know what's

0: happening here, but we've seen the Trump administration deport people to third countries. We've seen them pick people up at immigration hearings if they're here on an asylum claim and stuff like that. So this is a little bit different because it's this, you know, the TPS process, and there's a specific set of court orders and stuff like that in place. But it's hard to say exactly what's going to happen from here. But yeah, I know from speaking to Haitian leaders there that a lot of people have left already. But I think for the people who are staying, they don't really have anywhere else to go.
1: Yeah, they're lying low for the most part right now. All right, let's go to sports. More evidence this week that college sports is more like pro sports. You know, for years, professional teams held off putting business logos on their uniform jerseys. Now it's pretty common. So it was only a matter of time that college teams started cutting uniform logo deals. That's what Ohio State has done with Chase Bank. A small but noticeable to TV cameras Chase Bank logo will appear on the uniforms of every OSU athlete, football being the most visible placement. OSU won't reveal how much it will get in the logo deal, but ESPN reports it's worth $17 million. Notre Dame has a similar deal with another company. Meanwhile, Congress is trying to pass a bill that would try to regulate the new business of college sports. Terry Casey, a small little octagon on the uniform. If that's the price to pay to get a good quarterback, what's the problem?
2: Well, the problem is there's all these other square inches of a jersey and helmets that they can sell advertising on. And how many square feet are left in Ohio Stadium that don't have some kind of sponsorship? So clearly the question is, what else is left to sell? But the good news is the logo is not going to be Wendy's Hot and Juicy Hamburgs or Victoria's Secret Thong on the jersey. So Chase Bank at least has some history, because people forget that Solomon Chase was an Ohio governor, was Lincoln's Treasury Secretary.
1: So that's why it's on the uniform.
2: It's history connected to Ohio.
1: It's a history lesson. Brian, why not just call these minor league pro sports? Be done with it.
3: Well, you know, I don't know about the corporate side. It is a corporate issue anyways for universities. They've long been making money before we do it. They're just acknowledging it. I do think from the NIL standpoint, which I know Congress is trying to get rid of, which has changed the sport a little bit, a lot, in some ways it's fair. Some of these athletes get injured and they can't go pro, and their entire, they've done this in college, and all of a sudden that injury really ruins their ability to make money down the line. And the university was making money. So I do think in that sense it's fair.
1: You know, colleges say they need these deals because the athletes are making money now, Andrew. So the colleges right now, unless Congress changes the rules, they can pay a total of $20 million to athletes. OSU pays athletes in four sports: football, men's and women's basketball, and women's volleyball. $20 million for those athletes across all those sports. Just the football coaches make $30 million a year. Just the coaches on one team.
0: Have you considered getting corporate sponsorships, like for your lapel here on the show? I mean, could you get a piece of this?
1: You know, with the federal budget cuts, why not? if someone wants a little octagon here, we'll go for it.
2: But the coaches wear the headsets that have corporate logos on already and have for quite a while. But it's,
1: what I'm saying is, they're blaming the athletes, but this goes well beyond the athletes. They're the newest ones to get paid.
2: And Mike, it's not just the coaching staff where they doubled the pay of the defensive coordinator when he was under contract from $2 million to $4 million, but you've got an athletic director making $2.5 million. He's got roughly 50 different deputy, associate, or assistant athletic directors. Yeah. The bureaucracy for 36 sports is out of control, and at some point they're going to have to focus it down.
1: So Congress is trying to pass a law. Is there any talk in the State House about trying to do this, or are they going to leave Congress to set the salary cap for college sports?
0: Yeah, I was reading some of the coverage of the federal legislation. I read a quote from a senator from Indiana who sounds like he's basically taking his cues from Notre Dame and the Big Ten. So I can't imagine that there's going to be a lot of, you know, like people looking out for the Pac-12 in the Ohio legislature. You know, ultimately, it's kind of an antitrust issue where the money is concentrating among a few teams. And so I don't know that that's going to really concern Ohio, because we've got the best football team in America,
1: right?
0: Yeah,
1: it's the Big Ten and the SEC that have basically killed this federal legislation, for the moment, anyway. All right, let's get to our final off-the-record parting shots. Brian Rothenberg, you're up first.
3: Well, here's what you're not going to hear from Jobs Ohio. They bragged about us being number one in a CNBC poll, but U.S. News and World Report came out with their economic rankings of states, and Ohio is ranked a whopping 42nd. So it's either these studies are pretty subjective, or maybe the economy is not as rosy as CNBC said.
1: Terry.
2: 9 months we're away from the May 27 primary, and in the city of Columbus, It's based on what happened this past week with Columbus State and then the city needing to dump tens of millions of dollars wasted on a muni court building. The battle between Ginther and Shannon Harden is going to heat up with Mike Coleman kind of being the ringmaster for Mr. Harden. So, and there might be other people. So get ready for politics next year.
1: City politics. Andrew.
0: Arizona Senator Mark Kelly is addressing the Ohio Democratic Party at their state dinner on Saturday. And so we're talking about the 2026 election. But, you know, what we really need to talk about is the 2028 election, right?
1: Oh, yeah.
0: One at a time. Like, why bother?
1: It's coming soon. Anyway, apparently the Ohio State Fair poster competition, there was a bit of controversy. Apparently the winner used AI to create the poster, which apparently now has been disqualified. I predict 20 years from now that AI will be designing the butter cow. And the butter cow will be built with a digital butter printer instead of a sculptor. So, and they'll call us all Luddites for not doing it earlier. That is Columbus on the Record for this week. A reminder, check out the WOSU News page on YouTube. 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
14: Coming up on the Arts Hour with me, Nikki Beatty, the Canadian country pop superstar singer Shania Twain talks about how she got her big break.
15: It was a proper big wig, comes from Nashville, Tennessee. 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
14: Indian director Tarsim Singh on his cult classic film The Fall, 2 decades on, and British singer-songwriter Nadine Shah shares who her Pakistani musical heroine is. Also on the show, Oscar-winning US actor J.K. Simmons on playing bad guys, Chinese guitar trailblazer Shui-Fei Yang. We hear from one of my favorite writers and humorists in the world, the American essayist David Sedaris. And you'll hear my conversation with the Nigerian actor, writer and director Uzoa Makapawa about her rom-com, Call of My Life. All that and more coming up on the Arts Hour.
16: Live from NPR News in Washington, I'm Nora Rahm. A new federal plan released by the Trump administration to manage the drying Colorado River will target Arizona, California, and Nevada with large cuts. NPR's Kirk Ziegler reports.
17: Under the plan, the three Colorado River Basin states, including California, could see upwards of 40% of their river water cut. Arizona's two Democratic senators say this places an unfair burden on their state. Next door in Nevada, Republican Governor Joe Lombardo says if given final approval, the plan could have, quote, devastating economic and environmental impacts. Water officials from the two states, along with the powerful Metropolitan Water District in Los Angeles, are pointing to their aggressive aggressive conservation gains made lately. On Facebook, the governor of the Gila River Indian community outside Phoenix warns that if the final plan doesn't meet U.S. treaty obligations to tribes, a court challenge could be coming. Kirk Sigler, NPR News.
16: It's been 2 weeks since Trump administration officials said they found 250,000 non-citizens on the voter rolls of just four states, but they have not provided details. NPR's Jude Joffe Black reports.
13: The letters the Department of Homeland Security wrote to California, Nevada, New Jersey, and Pennsylvania were not as definitive as the public announcements the agency made. Instead, the letters said a preliminary review of the four states' public voter rolls found they may contain as many as 250,000 non-citizens combined. The letters gave the states a July 30th deadline to respond. NPR reviewed three states' responses back. They asked for details about how DHS did its calculations and expressed a commitment to ensuring eligible voters would not be removed from the rolls based on unreliable data. DHS did not respond to NPR's questions about its methodology. Jude Joffe Block, NPR News.
16: Hamas and Israel disagree about the terms of a disarmament touted by President Trump. Americans have long backed Israel, but polls show support falling since the wars in Gaza and Iran. NPR's Frank Langquist reports on how Americans and Israelis now see one another.
18: When Rachel Lindenfeld first visited Israel, she loved it.
19: I had studied Hebrew in college, and I actually got to put it in action and read everything around me.
18: But after the huge death toll in Gaza, Lindenfeld, who's Jewish and lives in Washington, D.C., sympathizes more with the Palestinians.
19: And I'm worried about Palestinians and how they can come back from this.
18: Mayor Pavlovsky says Americans don't appreciate the threats Israelis face. In Jerusalem, he lifted his shirt to show me huge scars across his belly.
20: The stabbing attack. The terrorist came with knife and tried to kill me.
18: Pavlovsky said a Palestinian attacked him in the West Bank without provocation in 2015. Frank Langford, NPR News, reporting from Washington and Jerusalem.
16: This is NPR News in Washington. Spanish authorities say most of the tens of thousands of migrants who crossed the Moroccan border into the Spanish territory of Ceuta Thursday have now returned to their country. At least 67 people died in the attempt, either by drowning or being killed in a stampede in the sudden rush. Spain deployed its troops to restore order. The Metropolitan Museum of Art announced yesterday it will honor John Galliano with a major exhibition at its high-profile Met Gala next spring. NPR's Chloe Veltman reports.
21: John Galliano joins Yves Saint Laurent and Ray Kawakubo of Comme des Garçons as the only living fashion designers to ever be the subjects of solo shows at the Met. This, plus the Met Gala, come 15 years after Galliano was arrested and fired from his creative director job at Christian Dior for making anti-Semitic comments at a Paris bar. He eventually rebuilt his reputation at Maison Margiela. In a statement on social media, Anti-Defamation League CEO Jonathan Greenblatt said he understands why some Jews may question the Met's decision to celebrate Galliano, given the growth of anti-Semitism in recent years. But he also said he applauds the designer's efforts to, quote, repair the damage his words caused. Chloe Veltman, NPR News.
16: The social media platform Truth Social today began selling early access to posts from President Trump to investment banks and other institutions for $100,000 a month. Trump often posts about the economy and world affairs. Former Wall Street regulators say the service appears to violate laws against insider trading and using government information for private gain. I'm Nora Rahm, NPR News.
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14: Hello and welcome to The Arts Hour from the BBC World Service. I'm Nikki Badey, bringing you a star-studded lineup of global guests and some cultural companionship with the best arts and culture conversation from across the BBC and beyond. Coming up, the country pop Canadian superstar singer Shania Twain talks about how she got her big break. Indian director Tarsim Singh on his cult classic film The Fall, 2 decades on. And British singer, songwriter and actor Nadine Shah shares her Pakistani musical heroine. Also on the show, Oscar-winning US actor J.K. Simmons on playing bad guys, Chinese guitar trailblazer Zhuifei Yang, and we hear from one of my favourite writers in the world, the American essayist and humorist David Sedaris. That's not all, though. Later in the show, you'll hear my conversation with the actor, writer and director Uzo Amakapawa about her rom-com Call of My Life, which has been breaking box office records in Nigeria. And we welcome back as our cultural critic on today's Arts Hour, bringing her hot take on all today's fare, Zing Sing. So before we go any further, Zing, do you have a cultural highlight that you want to recommend to the world?
0: I would love to recommend a book called Taiwan Travelogue by Yang Shuangzi, which won the International Booker Prize. I think you featured it on the Arts Hour.
14: We did.
0: And it's a brilliant story about almost a proto-Anthony Bourdain-type travel writer from Japan, who's a woman, who goes on this kind of almost diplomatic trip to Taiwan to sample the country because it's now a Japanese colony. And she ends up falling in love with her female translator and interpreter. And it's a beautiful love story wrapped in a kind of ode to Taiwanese food. I mean, it left me feeling so hungry because some of the descriptions of food in that novel are so brilliantly vivid and realised. And it's also a great introduction to Taiwan as a country and its complicated history.
14: Thank you, Zing. First then, before Taylor Swift, there was Shania Twain, one of the most successful country music pop crossover artists ever. That don't impress me much. Come On Over, released in 1997, remains the biggest selling album by a female solo artist of all time. No other country album has sold more copies. She's back, age 60, having faced some struggles in recent years with a new album, Little Miss Twain. After contracting Lyme disease from a tick bite in 2003, Shania Twain literally lost her singing voice and had to undergo surgery. Her upbringing, too, was full of hurdles. Her parents were in a toxic and often violent relationship, and one day Shania became sole guardian of her siblings when both her mother and father were killed in a car accident. She told the BBC's Lauren Laverne about the moment she heard what had happened.
15: I collapsed hearing that news over the phone. My sister called me, and I could hear my little brother howling in the background. We were all just wailing together. The kids could not be separated after that accident. They needed to stay together.
1: And so then at 22, you become responsible for them, for the whole family, also for dealing with the personal and business affairs of your parents and their, you know, their working life. How did you get through the time that followed? It must have been so difficult.
15: I leave Toronto, of course. I'm back in the family, the last family home that we had and that the kids were still living in when my parents died, and move back in. I have to do a lot of things I know nothing about, like take out a second mortgage for the house to sustain what's going to happen next until the business equipment can be sold from the tree planting, and I'm selling vehicles off, and I'm in lawyer's office regularly dealing with the insurance because the passengers in the vehicle were suing and the truck driver was suing and everybody was, there was so many complexities to the accident itself. I had to understand the accident reports, things nobody would ever want to have to ever, you know, have to go through step by step. Just terrible. And I wasn't allowed to grieve because I'm thrown into this state of guardianship.
1: You had to give up on music, really. You were just overwhelmed by dealing with what had happened and looking after your family. But then your mother's friend, the woman who would become your first manager, Mary Bailey, found you a job. It was at the Deerhurst Golf Resort in Ontario. What did it involve?
15: I was singing in a cast of four other singers. The band had a horn section. I was very thrilled with that because I played the trumpet in high school. So I'm in this variety show at this golf resort, 6 hours from our hometown of Timmins. So we're quite far south now. And I had to move the kids to Huntsville, to this town, because I had an income that was steady and I could still sing. I couldn't travel around and leave the family. So I was very lucky to have this, as far as I'm concerned, at least in a permanent, steady job, and we all, us kids, can stay together.
1: But at one point, Mary arranged for someone to come from Nashville to watch you perform. Tell me about that. How did it go?
15: So for the 3 years that I'm singing at the resort, I continue to write music, of course. Writing, songwriting is at my core. That is what I, that's my joy. And, you know, the stage paid the bills and the songwriting was my love and the dream. I kept sharing my demo tapes with Mary. You know, she became like a second mother, honestly. And she would give me feedback. She sends the demo to somebody she knows in Nashville from her early days. He's a Nashville music lawyer, and he's blown away to the point where he comes all the way to the resort to see me sing live. And when I sang the song, Wind Beneath My Wings, he just couldn't believe it. And now at this point, I've been at the resort for a while. I can sing in stilettos. I can wear a sequin gown. I can present more like a world-class performer.
1: So you've learned the skills of the trade, really.
15: I learned so much at this resort. I thought I would be there forever, paying bills, which I was grateful to be able to do. I knew eventually the kids would go away, and it would be too late for me to have a career. And I was only 30 when I had my first top 10 song. So the stall was there in my efforts to become a recording artist. But the heavens opened because I was finally discovered.
1: Finally.
15: Like a proper discovery. It was a proper bigwig, comes from Nashville, Tennessee.
1: And offers you a big fat record contract. It's the dream. The dream.
15: And I go to Nashville, Tennessee, and I sit around that big round conference table and they say, Little Miss Twain, please sign your name.
2: Shania Twain. Today's cultural critic is Zing Sing. Did that impress you much?
0: Very good.
2: Sorry, I just have to do that.
0: I mean, I was really shocked to hear about Shania Twain's backstory.
2: Me
0: I guess
2: too.
0: Because when you listen to her music, there's no trace of this kind of traumatic upbringing or past. I grew up listening to her music, and for me, she was always a kind of country pop singer, uncomplicated, singing about boys and love. But to hear that she's come from this kind of background is actually really makes me reconsider her as an artist.
2: Oh, me too, in the best possible way. So where does she sit musically in terms of your tastes?
0: I think she definitely was of a very early 2000s era of women in country pop. People like Faith Hill, Jessica Simpson, Shania Twain was probably the queen of all of those. And then shading into groups of more conventional pop girls like Britney Spears, Christina Aguilera. She felt very much of that generation.
2: Yeah.
0: So it's amazing that at the age of 60, she's still making country music. And I do think there's a whole new generation of young country stars like Shaboozey, like Ella Langley, who are still kind of paying homage to this queen of country.
2: I love Ella Langley. So what is the new album like in your expert musical opinion?
0: I think it's Shania through and through. It's really country. I don't think, in a way, it's almost comforting that she hasn't really changed up her approach to music. It still feels very much her. I mean, I would have loved to kind of almost hear more of her personal story and her past in the music that she makes, but maybe for whatever reason, it's not something she wants to put out there.
2: But I wonder if we go back and listen to her lyrics with this not new knowledge about what she's been through, whether we would find hints of that in her earlier lyrics.
0: I think it's incredible that she's still performing at all, given the fact that she had Lyme disease. I saw her 2 years ago at Glastonbury. She's opened this year for Harry Styles. You would never know that she at one point had completely lost her voice.
2: Thank you, Zing.
14: You're listening to The Arts Hour from the BBC World Service. What does it feel like to be a director whose film flops at the box office and isn't appreciated at the time, but is now seen as a bit of a masterpiece? That's what the BBC's Ellen E. Jones asked Indian filmmaker Tarsim Singh. It's 20 years since his extraordinary 2006 movie The Fall was released, in which an injured stuntman relates an elaborate and fantastical fable to a young girl, and then finds himself in the surreal imaginary world that he's constructed. The Fall fell off a cinematic cliff because the high concept meant it couldn't find backing or decent distribution in a hostile Hollywood environment. Tarsim Singh was a bit of an outsider, which was probably a contributing factor. He'd largely worked on music videos and commercials at the time. Well, here he is, taking us back 20 years before his film became the cult classic it is today.
4: How'd you hurt your arm?
5: I've had.
4: Me too.
6: I'll tell you a story.
7: How would you describe the film's setting, you know, in space and time?
8: It kind of is timeless. That's why I think in retrospect, it is aging much better than it did. Because when it came out, people were looking at it as, oh, is this naive? Is this what? And I just went like, oh, you're in a kid's imagination. You can do pretty much whatever you want.
10: They rode down from the high mountain deserts to a place he loved. A palace. In the middle of a lake.
7: And what about these amazing locations that we see throughout the film? Is it true that the little girl, the actress who plays Alexandria, that she helped inspire them?
8: Yes. I'm going to all these locations that I'm doing commercials in. I just thought, I'll go there. And once I know the background of what the girl is imagining, I showed her all the pictures. And she pointed at this and that. And of course, if you think my work was ambitious, you have to listen to a kid talk. I mean, hers thing was 10 times more ambitious. And I just said, no. This is where we can go. So after about 28 countries, I think we pretty much had the story down because I didn't have the background of the people or the characters that I was introducing. I just said over the years, I'll figure it out. And whenever I get a commercial, I will only do commercials in those areas. And I'd get those areas and fit them into the story. So it is a bit of a retrofitting on what she imagined.
7: Yeah, it's a wonderfully practical approach to making a totally fantastical story, just tagging it on the end of your commercial work.
8: yeah. It's not really how you... I always tell people that, you know, I didn't really have a solid script. We had an outline. And I just said, the child's going to make it.
7: Well, this is kind of what's fascinating about the story behind the story of The Fall, if you like, because I know, you know, it struggled to find distribution. You've talked about struggling to find finance, all of that. And then over the years, its reputation has really built steadily and it's now a much beloved classic, I think widely considered so. Why do you think it is? What's changed?
8: It is a polarizing film because nobody knew what bucket to put it into. I remember when we showed it to people, they just want to know, you know, who's it for? And they go like, actually, it's for everybody. But it was kind of sabotaged up front and it kind of got completely taken off. Nobody wanted it. And it took me another 2 years to put it out myself. So I don't think the audience changes much. Like if it had a bigger, let's say, you know, critics behind it, it would have worked because then people have said, oh, it's this. Let me give it the time that I need to give. It's kind of like, you know, context. Like context is to a painting. And you see it on the side of the road and you go like, maybe $80. You see it in the museum and you think like, 800 million? I don't know. It just becomes that. But the critics that came and just completely ate it up and just said like, you know, polarizingly hated it or loved it. And I was kind of became aware of that. So the audience now kind of who are looking for something off center and are okay with polarizing film. But a lot of the newer people that saw it or saw that time as children are now critics. So they kind of like lionized it and came out.
6: We're a strange pair, aren't we?
10: Are you trying to save my soul?
14: Tarsim Singh talking about his film, The Fall. Our critic on today's Arts Hour is Zing Singh. Are you a fan of the film, Zing?
0: I actually remember seeking it out on DVD, which is exactly what you talked about, the DVD revival of films that flopped at the box office.
14: Yes.
0: And I was completely blown away. And if anything, it made me sad that I didn't see it in cinemas because it's obviously such a cinematic vision. But, you know, I think the idea that a film can fail at the box office but get a second wind and a second go of success is really heartening for a lot of filmmakers.
14: So having seen it, why do you think it didn't land at the time?
0: I mean, as you say, it's incredibly high concept. It's a story within a story. It's a little bit like 1001 Arabian Nights, where someone is relating all these fantastical stories to a kind of passive audience. And I think maybe the visuals were just too imaginative and out there and fanciful for people to really get a grip on it. I mean, the costumes are incredible.
2: Oh, they're amazing.
0: But at the same time, they're completely placeless. Like, you don't really know, is this a period film?
2: Is it the future?
0: Fantasy?
2: Yeah.
0: Exactly.
2: Yeah.
0: But I think that's also one of the reasons why it really had this revival when it came out on DVD, because people were so gripped by how it looked.
2: Would you go and see it in the cinema today?
0: I would 100% see it in the cinema. Get Tarsim on it.
2: Yes. Do you have another cult classic in mind that perhaps went under the radar when it was originally released that you'd recommend to people listening today?
0: I think everyone will have heard of this, but Rocky Horror Picture Show completely flopped at the box office, and it was kind of relegated to midnight showings because the distributors didn't know what to do with it. And then they realized that people were just turning up to these midnight screenings, knowing all the lyrics, dressing up,
2: taking little bits to throw at the screen.
0: Exactly.
2: Not that I'm encouraging that.
0: No, respect your local cinema.
2: Yes.
0: But that became part of its whole revival and resurrection as a kind of cult classic. And I think now it's one of the films that gets shown the most consistently, even after it's come out.
2: So have you been to a sort of midnight screening of the Rocky Horror Picture
0: Show? Yes, it's so fun.
2: I highly encourage it. I love it. Thank you so much, Singh. You're with The Arts Hour and I'm Nikki Beatty. Singer and songwriter Nadine Shah was born in northeast England to a British mother with Norwegian descent and a father from Pakistan. Her musical influences growing up were therefore a diverse mix, from Mariah Carey to Urdu ghazals, something which is reflected in her richly textured work. Ahead of her appearance at the legendary BBC summer series of classical concerts, The Proms, she spoke to Nick Ahad about a legendary Pakistani singer, Abida Parveen, who had a profound effect on young Nadine.
3: My father would play Abida Parveen's music to me growing up, and I think hers was the first Pakistani female voice that I'd heard where the woman was singing in a much lower register. Just like when I first heard Nina Simone for the first time.
5: Right.
3: And, you know, I haven't always been a smoker, but I have always had a very, very low kind of baritone vocal. And so I was just drawn to these women, Abida Parveen being one of them. And it was so different from every other Pakistani singer or Indian singer that I'd heard, you know, from Bollywood. Always so, so high and quite unattainable to me. But it's the power. I don't speak fluent Urdu either. And it doesn't matter when I listen to Abida Parveen, because there is something very spiritual that I get from her music. Even though I don't speak the language, it really doesn't matter to me. And so, yeah, as part of my upbringing, she's, you know, me and my father, I idolize her. And yeah, I think it's her spirit and the way that she uses her vocal. Not often, I think, vocalists are considered musicians. I think sometimes people might say things like, oh, they're just a singer.
5: Right.
3: Oh, yeah, they just sing.
5: Right.
3: Abida Parveen sings. And the way that she uses her her vocal it's otherworldly and it is so skilled. And I think that's been a massive inspiration to me, to really hone in on the skill of my vocal.
5: I think as well, when I listen to your music, I can hear those influences. This might sound like a really strange thing to say, although probably not for me, but I can hear your mixed heritageness in your music. Is that something that you're aware of?
3: It's something I'm aware of because people told me.
5: Right.
3: But it wasn't a conscious decision. But then now it's been pointed out, I do hear it. But of course, I mean, it makes perfect sense because that's what I grew up listening to. So it's like the Eastern scale and what have you, and the way that I'll slide over certain notes and go in between certain notes as well is way more typical of Southeast Asia than in Western music. And because my father has a beautiful singing voice also, you know, it's a muscle and you have to inherit it from somewhere, and it's him. And it's half hearing as well. And it's the music that I listened to growing up.
5: Finally, just quickly tell us about your new album that's on the way.
3: I genuinely am very proud of this one, but it has been a real labour of love. It's been very difficult to make financially for many different reasons. I decided also not to work with the same producer that I'd worked with for five albums. No falling out, nothing like that. I just wanted to know if I could do it myself. And I wanted to get myself out of that routine and just, you know, to really push myself and see what I was capable of. And it turns out quite a lot, you know. It turns out I'm quite capable. And it's, I suppose it's my proudest work to date. And I imagine that the first single will be coming out, you know, the beginning of next year.
14: Nadine Shah, I am a big fan. And sidebar, you may have heard me singling out her acting performance as a suffragette in the recent film Virginia Woolf's Night and Day. And this was a rumour when I wrote this little piece of information earlier, but it's now been announced that she's doing the music for a Royal Shakespeare Company theatre production and she's going to be actually acting in it. Zing, you are our cultural critic today, so back to her music. Can you in any way hear all the varied influences from her childhood, from her life and ethnicities in her work?
0: I think there's a real depth to Nadine's music. And I think initially when you listen to it, it feels very straightforwardly influenced by dark wave music, by, you know, music by people like New Order. But actually, when you listen to it more, there is that kind of textured influence, which I think comes from this unique upbringing and heritage that she's had.
14: Yeah.
0: And it's interesting that we talk a lot about musicians who initially reject the influences and the tastes of their parents, but then kind of come full circle to what their parents were listening to.
14: Yeah. Abida Parveen, for people who don't know, is the queen of Sufi music. That's how she's referred to. And that kind of Qawwali voice is amazing. And I can hear some of that in Nadine's vocals sometimes. We can listen to a snippet of Nadine in action on stage for her BBC prom. This is the track Greatest Dancer, and she's joined by the orchestra Royal Northern Sinfonia, conducted by Ellie Slorak.

Nadine Scherr performing at this year's BBC Proms. That's it for part one of the show, but don't go away, still to come. The actor J.K. Simmons on playing an Irish-American gangster, writer David Sedaris on people stealing his work, and I'll be talking to Nigerian star Uzoamaka Power. The Arts Hour's back after this.

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1: 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Simmons on Playing Bad Guys, the ever-witty writer David Sedaris, music from pioneering Chinese guitarist Shuefei Yang, and my conversation with Uzo Amakapawa, a leading light in Nigeria's Nollywood.
2: There are different parts of Nollywood, right? 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
1: Welcome back to the Arts Hour from the BBC World Service with me, Nikki Beatty. And if you've only just joined us, in the first half of the show, we heard Canadian country megastar Shania Twain, the Indian film director Tarsem Singh, and the English singer Nadine Shah on her Pakistani musical inheritance. Coming up, the ever-witty writer and unique observer of life, US author David Sedaris, music from the pioneering Chinese guitarist Shuefei Yang, and my conversation with Uzo Amakapawa, a leading light in Nigeria's Nollywood. First, though, J.K. Simmons is a powerful and prolific American actor who's probably best known for his role as the megalomaniacal music teacher in the 2014 film Whiplash, which won him a hugely deserved Oscar. He was superb in the dual roles of Howard Silk in the TV series Counterpart and has carved a bit of an acting furrow playing flawed characters. His latest is as an Irish-American mob leader in The Westies, an MGM crime series set amongst the Irish and Italian gangs of 1980s New York. J.K. Simmons spoke to the BBC's Roman Kemp about the series and his role.
14: He just killed a made man. The Italians outnumber us about 100-1. They're going to come after us with everything they got. And the feds are paying a lot of attention. Watch your back.
15: JK, I mean, look, it goes without saying pretty instantly in the show, it's not for the faint-hearted. I'll say that much.
16: No. Don't watch it with your preschoolers, please.
12: No.
15: There you go. Exactly. You play Eamon Sweeney, who's the gang leader. And the series, it starts, I guess, at a pivotal moment, wouldn't you say?
16: It does. I mean, the script by Chris Brancato and Michael Payne just dives right into the deep end immediately. Yeah, and it's like, we'll get to know these people later, but right now, this is what's going on.
15: So what is that moment that you're saying there? So how would you describe it for people?
16: It's the first of many moments of mayhem in the script. I'm like the anti-spoiler police.
15: Sorry.
16: So I don't want to just there.
15: Yeah.
16: But I guess we do have some laughs.
15: Yeah.
14: We've got to send a message. Keep out of Hell's Kitchen.
17: Nobody is going to forget that we Irish built this neighborhood.
14: Nasty business, didn't I tell you?
15: Jacob, you lived in New York in the 80s, right?
16: I lived in Hell's Kitchen in the 80s when this show takes place. Yeah,
15: yeah. So. I was going to say, were you aware of the history before you got the project through?
16: Yeah, yeah. And I was an actor / waiter at the time, going out of town to do regional theater jobs. And basically when I was living in Hell's Kitchen, I was waiting tables at Joe Allen or one of the joints in the neighborhood and walking home at 1 a.m. with a pocket full of cash and doing a lot of this.
15: Wow.
16: Yeah.
15: But as well, you've brought us so many fantastic characters and bad guys, I guess you could call them, Spider-Man to Whiplash. Why is it so fun, I guess, playing a baddie or someone that, you know, that's got that extra bit of grit?
16: It's for me, the big challenge often is finding the humanity in this, you know, whether it's the head of the Aryan Brotherhood or the head of the Irish gang in Hell's Kitchen who's doing, you know, unspeakable things for his own personal gain. If there's not some glimpse of humanity in the writing, I don't know how to find my way into that. Right. And there's, you know, despite all the mayhem, as we've mentioned, there is a soft Irish heart at the core of Eamon Sweeney. And I kept hoping for and finding opportunities to embrace that.
1: J.K. Simmons. Zing Sing. J.K. Simmons seems like such a lovely, learned, balanced human being. Why do you think he's so often cast as these pretty intimidating, often nasty characters?
18: I guess he's just got a look about him. His physicality is that of a villain. Apologies to J.K. Simmons, who I think is a very lovely man. But, you know, those kind of narrowed eyes, the shaved head, the kind of square jaw. He's not what you call a leading man. He's what you call a character actor. And I think those are the men who are so good at playing baddies.
1: Also, I think as a character actor, you can almost guarantee a lifetime of work. Whereas if you're a lead actor, if you're a star, a hero or a heroine, your work is minimized in some way.
18: It's a little bit like being a Premier League footballer. You've got maybe 10, 15 years of being at the very top of your game.
1: Yes.
18: And then you'll drop off as you age. But character actors are consistently employed throughout their lives, much like J.K. Simmons has been.
1: Yeah. Well, I am really enjoying the Westies. So I just watched episode 4. What are your thoughts on it, though?
18: For me, it's like a combination between The Departed, which is a Boston crime movie, famously based on Inferno Affairs, the Hong Kong film, and Say Nothing, which is the Disney Plus series about the Irish Troubles. So it's like this beautiful combination of two very distinct genres, but set in a New York of the 80s, which feels like a fresh kind of take on everything. It's really entertaining. I would say that anybody going in looking for the next Sopranos is probably going to be disappointed because there's not that much depth to it, but it is a really fun ride.
1: Thank you so much, Zing. 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Uzo Amakapawa is a Nigerian actor, writer and director whose latest film, Call of My Life, has been described as a Nigerian rom-com. Set in Lagos, she plays Soluchi or Sol, a 31-year-old call centre worker who's emotionally wounded and recovering from a bad relationship.
19: DLC, my name is Sol. How may I help you?
20: Oh, hey, it's Sol. It's you.
21: You have a sonorous voice.
1: When a chance phone call introduces her to the kind and attentive Eli, she finds herself drawn to the possibility of love again. To embrace the happiness she deserves, Soluchi must overcome her fear of rejection and learn to open her heart. When I spoke to Uzu Amaka, she told me that the premise of the film drew on her own experience, though not in the way you might expect.
2: I did work in a call center for 2 years. That was my day job. And it was fun. It was a fun experience. I loved working there and I just took notes. It was very interesting. I'm such a big, you know, observer.
1: Yes.
2: Even of my own life, when I go through life and I go through experiences, it's almost like I'm an outsider watching myself go through these things. So working at the call center, I was so interested in just how the relationships at the call center happened and the calls that came in, oftentimes calls unrelated to even the network that I was working for. And I was just curious about those things and made notes every now and then.
1: Well, it was really clear to me that you'd done some research, because we established very quickly in the film that the demand for productivity at speed from the employees is needed. There's no room for going off script and being an empath.
2: Yes.
1: But tell me, the film's been described as a Nigerian rom-com. How would you describe it?
2: I would describe it as a rom-com, period.
1: Okay, good. Because my next question was going to be, I also saw it described as a Nollywood rom-com, and I wanted to know what would constitute a Nollywood film as opposed to just a film from Nigeria or a film made in Lagos. Is there a formula to a Nollywood film?
2: I don't know that there is. I personally, at least, I think that when you're in the Nigerian film industry, the audiences within the Nigerian industry consider you a Nollywood actor as opposed to just an actor. Or they call you a Nollywood filmmaker just because it's a way to identify you. But I don't know that it has any bearing on it being referred to as a film, basically, or as a Nigerian film or as a Nollywood film. I think that when you make a film that everyone can connect to, especially addressing themes that are universally, recognizable, such as love and heartbreak and hurt and grief and things like this, then you can call it, a film. Simply a film.
1: Yes. I'm very familiar with the formula used for Bollywood films, and people who work in Hindi cinema, in the language of Hindi, do not necessarily want to be described as Bollywood, because Bollywood means singing and dancing, a villain and a vamp, a hero and a heroine. So that's where that question was coming from.
2: I see.
1: This film has done extremely well at the box office in Nigeria.
2: Yes.
1: Tell me a little bit about the responses that you've heard. What's resonating with people?
2: I think that the audiences are responding to, for lack of a better word, honesty. I don't want to be, so cliche, but it is. The characters they feel like people that you know or people that we've been, when stories reflect people's sort of emotions instead of just manipulating them, audiences tend to embrace them. It was very deliberate even in the writing for me. I wanted characters that felt true. I wanted them to dress normally as opposed to like having these costumey, even just down to the hair and the makeup and the things that they said. I wanted them to feel real. I wanted them to feel ordinary.
1: So the look of the film is gorgeous, even when we are in an area that is not traditionally gorgeous. Tell us a little bit about the director, Dammy Twitch. I know that he's a famous music video director. He's shot things for Davido. But this is his debut feature. Tell me what it was like working with him.
2: Interestingly, I'd worked with him on a music video.
1: Okay.
2: In 2024. I was the video vixen in that video. And so that was the first time I had worked with him. And for Call of My Life, he brought just the beauty of music videos into Call of My Life.
1: Yeah.
2: Working with him was just, it showed me just how vast filmmaking can be, because leading up to that, I had done like, you know, film, but in very controlled, very, you know, restricted ways. But with him, it was just boundless. And he wanted to show Lagos beautifully.
1: Yeah.
2: It was very important to him that Lagos is not just this gritty, this thing that when we see in film, it's always gritty and, you know, it's sad and it's violent. Yes, you know, Lagos is a lot, but it was important to him that this world, that he created a beautiful world for Lagos, and that he showed that Lagos could be a romantic city. And so every single time that we went out to film, that was top of mind for him.
1: Yeah.
2: He wanted Soul to show up in this city looking beautiful, and for the city to compliment Soul as well.
1: Well, mission accomplished. Tell me what languages we're hearing in the film. So I mean, obviously there's English, but then
2: yes.
1: I guessed that there was Nigerian pidgin and Igbo, but I don't know. So what were we listening to?
2: Yes, there's English, there's Igbo, and there's pidgin.
1: Okay, so
2: yes.
1: Your character does an Igbo tongue twister before she starts her shift, for example.
2: Yes.
1: Can you do
2: yes.
1: that for us now, or have you forgotten it?
2: Oh, no. I remember it. It's the first one that she does is...

0: an egg on the cloth that you are making. Okay. But it's, but when you, so the aqua, for instance, aqua, right?
1: Yes.
0: She says, wine in aqua, aqua. Aqua means clothes.
1: Okay.
0: And aqua also means egg.
1: Ah.
0: Aqua also means to sew.
1: Okay.
0: Aqua. Aqua also means to cry. So it's one word that just means so
1: three
0: much.
1: Different things. Okay. Oh, I love
0: four
1: it.
0: Four different things. Yes.
1: I love. So would there be a film made purely in Igbo that would then have to have subtitles in other parts of Nigeria, for example?
0: Yes.
1: Okay.
0: Because in Nollywood, there are different parts of Nollywood, right? There's Nollywood happening in eastern Nigeria. There's Nollywood happening in northern Nigeria.
1: Right.
0: Nollywood happening in western Nigeria and other cultures as well. So the Igbo bits of Nollywood, they shoot in Igbo and then translate. They have subtitles in English. Same with the north, same with the west. So that all happens where, like, people, we have different languages within Nollywood.
1: Yeah. Wow.
0: Yeah.
1: So Sol has a fellow worker in the call center who has hearing difficulties, which is a little bit problematic when you're answering phones and listening to people with problems to fix. That's your job in a call center.
0: Yes.
1: Where did that idea come from?
0: Well, when I was working at the call center,
1: I had
0: hearing issues at some point.
1: You did?
0: I did, because you know, you have the headphones on for hours and hours and you have people yelling to your ears and you have angry customers and all of these things. So it happened where, like, I stopped. I wasn't hearing for a while. So I then went to the hospital and had it flushed, had my ear flushed, and it became okay. But it came from real life.
1: Okay.
0: It came from real life. Yes.
1: Well, Eli described Sol's voice as sonorous. And I just wanted to end by asking you, can you feel what someone's personality is like, what they are like through their voice?
0: Yes, sometimes.
1: Okay.
0: Yes. You can be wrong sometimes, but you can make out who a person, what a person is like,
1: well,
0: off of just hearing their voice.
1: If you want to know whether Eli was right to read into Sol's voice, you will have to see the film Call of My Life. Uzo Amaka, thank you so very much.
0: Oh, thank you so much. You're so kind.
1: Uzo Amaka Power, and look out for Call of My Life in a movie theatre or on a streamer soon. You're listening to The Arts Hour from the BBC World Service with me, Nikki Badey. I was introduced to the writing of the coruscating American essayist David Sedaris in the late 1990s when a friend gave me his collection, Holidays on Ice. I have loved his work ever since. If you do nothing else, please read his Santaland Diaries essay. Better still, listen to him reading it. He transforms the absurdities of everyday life into stories of startling insight, razor-sharp wit, and disarming honesty. They work especially well when he reads them aloud, either on the radio or on his sell-out global book tours. When the BBC's Nick Grimshaw caught up with him recently, David Sedaris, with his trademark dry wit, explained why he put so much energy into his stage shows.
2: It's the only way that people can't rip me off. You know what I mean? Like, people make a choice now, right? Do I steal something or do I pay for it? And so people are actually doing you a favor. When I saw something the other day, I was horrified. It was on Instagram. And it was this woman goes into a bookstore, scans a book with her phone, and then gets the entire audiobook read by AI. And then you can change the voice. You can get, you know, Clark Gable to read it to you, or you can get Twiggy to read it to you. And it's complete stealing on top of stealing, right? So sometimes when people complain about my ticket prices, I'm like, sorry. Found one way, you can't rip me off.
3: You can't rip me off.
2: Yeah.
3: I want to talk to you about your imagination. You know, I feel like your writing, for me, you always notice details that maybe, you know, somebody might walk past. Have you always had that inquisitive brain, or is that something that you've trained yourself to do over the years?
2: I guess I've always paid attention, I suppose. Mm-hmm. I'm not a big phone person, right? So I'm not looking down on my phone. The problem is now when you pay attention, all you see are people looking at their phones.
3: Mm-hmm. And you, I watched an interview with you recently where you talked about, I think you were in Alabama maybe, and you went to the post office and someone was like, why did you do that? You can just do it all on the internet. And you were like, no, I want to walk to the post office. I want to see life. Is that like harder and harder to do now in the age that we live to, you know, experience?

0: experience real life humans.
1: No, because I don't really partake in a lot of the online stuff. Mm-hmm. Like, I don't like shopping online.
0: No.
1: I like going into a place. And here's one thing I found, like, just store-wise, right? Like, if you go into, like, a chain store, that's when you get, how's your morning going so far? Got any big plans for the weekend? But if you go to the kind of store I was normally too intimidated to go into, you very rarely get that.
0: You never get it.
1: No, you very rarely get that.
0: Yeah.
1: Like, you get, like, actual people who have, I walked in the store, and this guy, it was in San Francisco. It was amazing within 2 minutes how much I knew about him. And it was just, you know, it was like, oh, my boyfriend was sewing a button on my shirt. And it's like, okay, you can't sew and you have a boyfriend. And just, I just learned so much, and I bought something just because I wanted to make him happy. I wanted to buy something from him.
0: Do you like, are you someone that likes a chatty, like, cab driver? Because I was quite like a chat with a stranger on the street or in a cab.
1: I love it.
0: I love that.
1: And you get so many good stories from just talking to a driver. Gosh, I've gotten so many good things over the years by talking to drivers.
0: I want to talk to you about your brand new book. It's called The Land and Its People, but that was not what it was always going to be called. There was a sort of working title for you.
1: Yeah, I was in Edinburgh a couple of years ago, and I was in some natural history museum, and it was a dusty jar. And the label read, The Testicles of an Old Sparrow in Winter. And I thought, oh, that's going to be my book title. But then there was a big chain of stores in the United States, and they said they wouldn't carry the book if I called it that. And my publisher didn't say, okay, change the title. But then I found a better title, so I was okay. But I saw my new book title.
0: Okay.
1: The other day I was in this church. I was showing somebody this church, right? And a church has like a book sale. You know, you buy a book for like 50p. And it was an old book, and it was called Flowers Through the Years, Book One. And then I thought, I think there's something there. But so I'm thinking about Candles Through the Years, Book One.
0: Book One.
1: Because how much can candles have changed? And then just the idea that there might be a book two and a book three, I think might be good.
0: I think that's good. Yeah, the evolution of the wick.
2: David Sedaris, and he is currently on a massive global tour, and his latest collection of writing is The Land and Its People. Xing Xing, I know you're a fan too. What is it that you like about his work and about him?
3: First of all, he's incredibly funny. He's maybe the funniest writer alive.
2: Yes.
3: If you like the on-screen work of someone like Larry David, you will love David Sedaris. And I think he brings a really idiosyncratic view of the world to everything that he does. I mean, I still think sometimes when I see a piece of litter on the ground, I still think of an essay he wrote about being the guy who walks around his neighborhood with a bin bag, picking up all the litter for everyone else. And he somehow manages to make this not seem, you know, preachy or obsequious, but incredibly hilarious. And I think he's so funny when he's talking about family as well.
2: Yes,
3: one of the funniest memoirists about family.
2: I think you're absolutely right. And you compared, or you said that people might, if they like Larry David, like David Sedaris, I so agree. It's a really good comparison to draw. Writers are not always natural performers. Why do you think people flock to his shows?
3: I think he's created a kind of personality around himself and his work, because his work is so deeply personal. It's about his upbringing, his family life, the everyday things that he goes through. And I think the kind of combination of seeing that person live, hearing them read it aloud, but also, you know, David Sedaris, for people who don't know, is also a huge admirer of fashion. So you'll find him in these amazing avant-garde Japanese designers all the time. The combination of all of that is incredible.
2: That's a really good insight. Thank you so much, Xing. We end the Arts Hour with a particularly special music performance. Shuefei Yang was incredibly the first guitar player in China to enter a music school, and has since become the world's most renowned Chinese classical guitarist. She came into the BBC studios to play live, but first, here she is talking to Katie Derham about her musical upbringing.
4: My parents mainly listen to Chinese music.
2: Yeah.
5: So in your, absolutely every fibre of your being then, you understand that Chinese traditional music.
4: Very true, actually. Especially when I'm going back to transcribe some of the traditional Chinese music, I realized that, you know, people say that my playing is very fluid, very lyrical. Mm. And when I go back to play Chinese music, I realize that is my blood. That is where it comes from, because I come from the Chinese cultural background and Chinese art. Chinese music is very lyrical, very expressive, very free. And that's where it comes from.
5: What then drew you to the classical guitar then? What made you want to take this instrument on?
4: It wasn't my choice. So I didn't even know about, I never heard of classical guitar. And then I was a very energetic child, and my parents wanted me to learn a musical instrument, but they were thinking of accordion, because accordion was the most popular instrument back then, because accordions are like portable piano and to accompany choirs. There are lots of choirs. So they wanted me to learn accordion from the music teacher teaching in my primary school. And my teacher left, the music teacher left the guitar. She organized a guitar group. So she kind of just, they just kind of pushed me in the guitar group. And I didn't even know about guitar. I don't know what guitar was. So now looking back, I think it's a destiny. I felt that the guitar chose me.
5: And your guitar is very special. I was noticing when you came into the studio that you said, oh, it's a very heavy guitar. Why is it so heavy?
4: It's not a traditional build. Traditional guitars are very light. This is made by Australian maker Greg Smallman. He used a new technique. It's a double back. Mm-hmm. So it gives a very resonant sound. Traditional guitars, like Spanish guitars, they're usually quite percussive, quite clean and dry sound. Mm. But playing Spanish music is really, really good. And Samoan guitars are very heavy, but also very resonant.
5: So, we're going to hear it now, because you're going to play an arrangement of a Chinese traditional song. What is it that we're going to hear?
4: It's called Moonlit Night by the Spring River. It's a Chinese classic.
5: Yeah.
4: It dates back to the Ming Dynasty. So Ming Dynasty is the equivalent of Elizabethan period. Mm. You might be surprised how rich this piece sounds like. I think the piece developed over time. And this piece really represents the very poetic essence of Chinese music.
5: Well, listen, if you're ready, Fei, we'd love to hear Fei Yang here playing live. She's got her heavy guitar ready to play.

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4: Democratic candidate for governor Amy Acton puts out her first TV ad. Many months and many ads after her GOP challenger. And Ohio Senator Bernie Moreno doesn't want voters to forget COVID, using profanity in a heated Senate hearing with Dr. Anthony Fauci. We'll talk about it on the Reporter Roundtable. And then we'll talk all things gardening with experts to take your questions. That's Monday on All Sides with Amy Jurevich from 10 to noon on 89.7 NPR News.
5: I'm Nora Rahm with these headlines. Ukrainian authorities say Russia launched ballistic missiles and drones at Kyiv last night into this morning, killing at least 9 people. This is the second major attack on Ukraine this week. Spanish authorities say most of the tens of thousands of migrants who crossed the Moroccan border into the Spanish territory of Ceuta Thursday have now returned to their country. At least 67 people died in the attempt. And the Justice Department has moved to dismiss a criminal case against former Olympian David Hearn. He was charged with damaging the Lincoln Memorial reflecting pool. Prosecutors say the damage was caused by a botched installation. I'm Nora Rahm, NPR News in Washington.

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6: I'm Nora Rahm with these headlines. Leaders from some of the states that rely on water from the Colorado River are objecting to a new Trump administration plan. It proposes cutting supplies to Arizona, California, and Nevada by as much as 40%. About 200 people in Nebraska are set to lose their Medicaid coverage today, according to the health policy news outlet Tradeoffs. They're the first affected by new work requirements. And the social media platform Truth Social today began selling early access to posts by President Trump to investment banks and other institutions for $100,000 a month. Former Wall Street regulators say the service appears to violate insider trading laws. I'm Nora Rahm, NPR News in Washington.

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3: Democratic candidate for governor Amy Acton puts out her first TV ad, many months and many ads after her GOP challenger. And Ohio Senator Bernie Moreno doesn't want voters to forget COVID, using profanity in a heated Senate hearing with Dr. Anthony Fauci. We'll talk about it on the Reporter Roundtable. And then we'll talk all things gardening with experts to take your questions. That's Monday on All Sides with Amy Jurevich from 10 to noon on 89.7 NPR News.
4: I'm Nora Rahm with these headlines. Ukrainian authorities say Russia launched ballistic missiles and drones at Kyiv last night into this morning, killing at least 9 people. This is the second major attack on Ukraine this week. Spanish authorities say most of the tens of thousands of migrants who crossed the Moroccan border into the Spanish territory of, say, Utah Thursday have now returned to their country. At least 67 people died in the attempt. And the Justice Department has moved to dismiss a criminal case against former Olympian David Hearn. He was charged with damaging the Lincoln Memorial reflecting pool. Prosecutors say the damage was caused by a botched installation. I'm Nora Rahm, NPR News in Washington.

0: 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His new phrase, the reverse centaur, does the same for AI.
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3: I'm Nora Rahm with these headlines. The Justice Department now says the damage done to the Lincoln Memorial reflecting pool was caused by poor installation and workers rushing to complete the project in time for Independence Day celebrations. It's dropping charges against former Olympian David Hurd. Russia launched another major missile and drone attack against the Ukrainian capital Kyiv. Officials say at least 9 people were killed. And after widespread condemnation, FIFA President Gianni Infantino is abandoning a plan to sell World Cup profits to private investors, including the family of President Trump's son-in-law, Jared Kushner. I'm Nora Rahm, NPR News in Washington.

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0: problem behind your shower?
1: Yeah, that's a great question. Unfortunately, you may be past the point of a warranty from the contractor, so you may just have to treat it as something you're going to have to pay for, or if you don't have the funds or you don't want to pay for it, bring in your homeowner's insurance. They're mm-hmm. going to bring an adjuster in. You'll start a claim, yeah. and you'll handle it that way. And you might be, you know, inconvenienced by it, and you may be paying the deductible, but that might be the only option you have at that point. There's a chronic problem with your home. That's why you have a homeowner's insurance, and it may be past the point of where the contractor is going to take responsibility, but also it might be very difficult to pinpoint what caused this. You know, we have a problem recently where we did a renovation on a whole house, but we left some walls in the foyer, and then the homeowner noticed there was some cracking. So we opened up the drywall. We found that there was, you know, 100 million carpenter bees in there. And, and it turned out some sort of flashing on the outside was poorly done when they added stone, you know, 15 years before they bought the house. So it looked like it was something we caused. And we sort of showed up there with the expectation, okay, I guess we're going to have to pay for this. And then as we got into it, we said, all right, like you can see daylight through this hole. We're not going to pay for this. This is not related to us. You're going to pay for this. And they could see that and they would say, all right, send me the bill, right? It is what it is.
0: Yeah, no kidding. Well, you hope it doesn't happen to anybody, but unfortunately it does happen quite often. And having those next steps, I think is helpful.
1: Yeah. It's good to be armed with knowledge before you hire someone, because when you think of how bad it can go, it makes you think a little bit more critically about hiring for character and not hiring for price.
0: Absolutely. If you have a question for us about your home or how to hire for your next project, call our hotline at 877-864-7460. 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And now it's time for one last thing, my favorite tool.
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3: 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I'm John Donvan. 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
6: I'm Christopher Kimball, and this is Milk Street Radio. 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
7: It's $4 a can, and it's water that's been prayed over.
6: There's colostrum in ice pops and creatine in everything else.
7: We have things like creatine soda now. We have creatine cereal. We have creatine pastries. I had a brand send me creatine salt.
6: And of course, we'll see beef tallow everywhere, but now in new ways.
7: There's a company in Australia that is doing whipped tallow. There's even like a spray version of it.
6: Spray and tallow.
7: Oh my God, it's insane. It's like a black spray can and it's literally tallow.
6: Grocery store predictions, that's coming up next on Milk Street Radio from PRX, right after the news.
8: Live from NPR News in Washington, I'm Windsor Johnston. President Trump is criticizing the Justice Department's decision to drop the case involving damage to the Lincoln Memorial reflecting pool. In a post on Truth Social, Trump said he 100% disagrees with U.S. Attorney Jeanine Pirro's assessment, arguing the damage was the result of vandalism, not just construction problems. NPR's Tamara Keith reports Trump had repeatedly portrayed the incident as vandalism ahead of the nation's 250th anniversary, but the DOJ says that wasn't the case.
9: He claimed with vivid detail that there was a gash cut in the waterproof coating and it was 250 feet long, 350 feet long, 300 yards long. The length of it kept changing. The Interior Secretary backed him up. Arrests were made, all for the government to then admit in last night's filing that it was, quote, the result of flawed installation by the contractor, Atlantic Industrial Coatings.
8: That's NPR's Tamara Keith reporting. Criminal charges against former Olympian David Hearn were dropped on Friday. He was arrested last month and accused of vandalizing the pool. Officials in Arizona are criticizing a new federal plan for sharing the Colorado River. Alex Hager from member station KJZZ reports.
10: Arizona's Democratic Senators Ruben Gallego and Mark Kelly say the new plan would place an unfair burden on those states. Governor Katie Hobbs called the steepest cuts unacceptable. The State Department of Water Resources says they could devastate Arizona's economy. Officials are pushing the federal government to adopt a counterproposal that would limit those cutbacks by about half for the next 2 years. Arizona, California, and Nevada are volunteering to reduce their take from the river to make the plan work. More details about the exact size of cuts for 2027 and 2028 are expected soon. They're likely to hit cities in the Phoenix area the hardest, and many utilities have robust backup plans to keep taps from going dry. For NPR News, I'm Alex Hager in Phoenix.
8: Stocks on Wall Street ended higher for the week despite jitters about the Federal Reserve. NPR's Scott Horsley reports investors were cheered by some strong earnings reports.
11: Some big tech companies reported better than expected financial results. Amazon shares jumped by double digits on news its cloud computer business is booming. The market value of Microsoft soared nearly $450 billion in a single day. That helped the market rebound after a sell-off earlier in the week as investors reacted to somewhat mixed messages from the Federal Reserve. The central bank has promised to get control over stubborn inflation, but policymakers voted to hold their benchmark interest rate unchanged. Three of the 12 voting members of the rate-setting committee said they would have preferred to raise rates by a quarter point. For the week, both the Dow and the S&P 500 index rose more than 1%, while the tech-heavy NASDAQ jumped 1.6%. Scott Horsley, NPR News, Washington.
8: This is NPR. The online site Truth Social has started selling early access to President Trump's post to investment banks and other institutional clients for $100,000 a month. Former Wall Street regulators say the arrangement raises serious questions about insider trading laws because paying subscribers could receive market-moving information before it's available to the public. WestJet, Canada's second-largest airline, has begun grounding planes ahead of a potential strike by its flight attendants. Dan Karpinchuk reports they could walk off the job as early as Sunday morning.
12: WestJet says it continues to bargain with the union representing the 4,400 flight attendants in the hopes of reaching a deal. The Canadian Union of Public Employees says unpaid work before and after flights is a key issue. 2 days ago, the union issued a 72-hour strike notice. WestJet countered with a 72-hour lockout. So a work stoppage could occur if no deal is reached by Sunday morning. Some planes are being parked and flights canceled to prevent crews and passengers from being stranded. Travelers are being advised to check the status of their flight before heading for the airport. Many passengers are already scrambling to make alternate arrangements. WestJet operates more than 600 flights a day, including to 18 states in the U.S. and Washington, D.C. For NPR News, I'm Dan Karpinchuk in Toronto.
8: A heat dome is bringing triple-digit temperatures to much of the western U.S., with record highs expected across at least 12 states. Tens of millions of people are under heat alerts, and forecasters warn the heat and wind could spark new wildfires. 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
6: This is Mill Street Radio from PRX, and I'm your host, Christopher Kimball. Erewhon is a small grocery chain in L.A., and yet it's famous around the world for its $20 smoothies and colorful produce aisle. Today, writer Carrie Howley shares stories from the legendary health food store, from its macrobiotic roots to the 19th century book it was named after.
14: Erewhon is an anagram of nowhere. And in the book, the protagonist stumbles upon a utopia. And in this society, the greatest crime is to be ill. Ill people are incarcerated. And the greatest virtue is to be healthy. You know, Samuel Butler meant this satirically. I do not think that is the spirit in which the followers of the macrobiotic diet took it and then named their flagship store after it.
6: The strange history of Erewhon, that's coming up later in the show. But first, we'll look at grocery stores across the country with Andrea Hernandez, founder of Snackshot, a food and beverage newsletter on Substack. She's here to share her predictions for the new products and trends we'll see in the next 12 months. Andrea, welcome back to Milk Street.
7: Thank you so much for having me.
6: Pleasure. We were, a couple years ago, we spoke about predictions, food predictions, and I was looking over the list, and you hit the nail on the head. Grocery stores are now brands. you talked about chocolate bars that help you raise your vibrations. Did snacks get spiritual, or was that a short-term trend?
7: Well, it's really funny because just yesterday I was writing about the rise of Christian snacks and beverages. So there's a Christian energy drink. And there's also like even a water brand called Holy Water. It's $4 a can, and it's water that's been prayed over. There's even like biblical protein bars. So I think that if anything, it's just gotten more abundant. Nothing like religion and capitalism coming together.
6: Well, and not the first time. So now we're talking about 2026. I looked at your list and I had to pull one thing out. Sour pineapple sperm worms. You want to explain what it is and then explain why somebody thought it would be a good product?
7: Yeah. So it's all tied down to like the rise of fertility maxing.
6: Right.
7: So there's a rise in supplements for men. So it's sperm health. And there's a company that launched that brand of sperm gummies.
6: Maybe there's a market. Could you give me a six pack of sperm worms? I don't know. Well, and speaking of gummies, you also, this one I really stopped me in my tracks. Colostrum gummies for kids.
7: Yeah.
6: And colostrum snacks. I mean, the two words just don't go together, colostrum and snacks.
7: I know. Well, we just saw a brand called Armra released a colostrum soda.
6: Oh my God.
7: So last year when I was like looking into what was coming, I talked about creatine and colostrum sort of graduating from the supplement aisle into different categories. And right. We have things like creatine soda now. We have creatine cereal. We have creatine pastries. I had a brand send me creatine salt this month.
6: Yeah, you said in China they have colostrum ice pops. So
7: yes. Well, China is always, I feel like, ahead in a lot of ways.
6: They have the world's coolest electric cars. Why not colostrum rice pops.
7: Yeah.
6: So longevity, it's no secret. That's the big thing. I guess all the billionaires are thinking they're going to live to 120 or 130, and maybe they will. but now it's coming down to the rest of us, I guess.
7: Yeah, I feel like it's, Brian Johnson, people like Andrew Huberman. I like to say that you're basically optimizing, like, for oblivion because, like, you know, we can't live forever. We're not immortal. But, yeah, it's this idea that, I mean, I found products that feels ridiculous to have, like, longevity in it. So, like, longevity coffee, longevity chips, longevity teas. So it's like sort of like the new anti-aging. So instead of anti-aging, it's like, oh, how can we live longer? And I think this also stems from like the rise of wearables and their influence in our food and beverage decisions. So, you know, being able to see visually how something affects you, whether it's a can of Coke spiking up your blood sugar or, you know, a glass of wine messing with your sleep. So it's this idea of being able to visualize, not just being like what your doctor tells you, but like this sort of personalized nutrition that's happening because of all these things that are becoming accessible.
6: I just can't imagine like 100 years ago, some farmer in Vermont or someplace, you know, in Ohio, looking at their Fitbit, making sure that the pot roast and potatoes were going to be longevity pot roast, right?
7: Yeah.
6: Cottage cheese. Now, that's interesting because growing up, cottage cheese was a big deal and everyone had cottage cheese salads and, you know, with little cherries in them and stuff. And now it's actually back again. So why is cottage cheese back again?
7: Yeah, it's sort of like tied to the protein boom and protein maxing. So cottage cheese has also gone through sort of like a rebrand. You have things like cottage cheese dips that are like a ranch flavored and a like buffalo chili or whatever, like all these different like fun flavor profiles around cottage cheese. So like all these like trends eventually trickle down into people trying to do a product based of that perceived demand. So yeah, you literally have like two ice cream brands now. It's like cottage cheese ice cream. There's one that just launched. It's called Mulu, and you can actually find that at Walmart.
6: There are some good things though. I mean, I've been pretty critical, but you say beef tallow continues to rise. So is real fat coming back now?
7: Yeah. I mean, I think 2 years ago, I wrote about like the pendulum turning back. And and it was about how everything that was demonized sort of like in 2000s, 2010s, like gluten, butter, dairy, all of that is having a comeback and like a glow up. And there's a company in Australia that just came out that is doing whipped tallow. And I'm like, oh my God, it's like a squeezed version of it. Mm. There's even like a spray version of it.
6: Spray and tallow.
7: Then, yeah. Oh my God. It's insane. It's like a black spray can and it's literally tallow.
6: So here's a trend I love. You write, leisure drinks don't have bubbles. Gen Z doesn't like sparkling drinks. Thank you. I hate bubbles. So you say that now on TikTok, they're using electronic whisk to take bubbles out of their drinks. I love that. So how did that happen? Because everyone loves sparkling this and sparkling that.
7: Yeah. Well, supposedly, you know, sparkling can enhance the flavors. But I guess like it has to do with people who have like, you know, stomach issues or something that can't deal with carbonation. And so like Leisure, which is like a Gen Z brand that's trying to be like the modern Gatorade, like they don't have any bubbles. The trend with these drinks, it's like it has to be in a can, but it's not sparkling. So I think it really is just a very much like how do you tell the difference between a millennial and a Gen Z person for sure.
6: So what's the weirdest thing we haven't talked about yet do you think is going to show up in the next couple of years?
7: Oh my God. Well, I mean, we've seen the return of nicotine, even people going back to smoking actual cigarettes. But yeah, last year I got sent the first ever nicotine energy drink. I actually literally have still some of their samples in my fridge and it makes me so nervous because I'm not going to try it. And I think they recently got slapped with like an FDA like warning. But yeah, like two things are existing at the same time. There's like the rejection of the biohacking, the hyper-optimized person. And then you have literally things like vice returning where it's like smoking is cool again.
6: You said two things I can't hold in my head at the same time. You're saying that we're trying to optimize life and longevity and high protein diet and something. At the same time, vice is back. And if you want to reduce your longevity, smoking or nicotine is probably a pretty good way to do it. So how do these, are these different people doing this or the same person is doing both?
7: I think once you get to a specific age group, like, you know, elder millennials, like starting to get into, okay, I want to live longer. And then you have like Gen Z making Diet Coke cool again. It's like, I don't care about aspartame. So yeah, I do think that, you know, we don't live in absolutes and two things can be true at the same time. I just think it's depending on like what stage of life you are.
6: This is my last question. I'm quoting you. Throne Science sent me their toilet wearable. I have no idea what that means. Could you please explain that to me? I don't know if I want to know, but go ahead and tell me anyway. What is a toilet wearable?
7: Well, this again, speaking about the future, like if you think that it sounds ludicrous that your toilet would have a wearable to like measure, you know, your waste and give you insights about that, that already exists in China to the point that they have it in public bathrooms. So like you could be in a public urinal or whatever, and like it'll give you health insights based on your pee. So that's already something that's becoming more ubiquitous in China, and it's finally made it to the US.
6: Okay, modern culture's gotten to the point where you can't just have a pee. You need to get feedback during the process. So someone's telling you, like, you really ought to get your kidney function checked or something. That's the last vestige of privacy. And of course, that data will be passed along and put in the database. And when you get back,
7: I do believe that's scary.
6: And you go back and turn your iPhone on, there'll be like 20 kidney remedy pills available to you, right?
7: Big brother's in your toilet now. Oh, yeah, I mean, to be fair, I haven't installed it because I am just like terrified of what it's going to tell me. But it's literally sitting. It's literally sitting in a shelf.
6: Ignorance is bliss.
7: Yeah.
6: Well, Andrea, thank you very much. And we'll have to check back a year from now and see how much of this is still with us and whether the sperm worms were a success or not. Thank you so much.
7: Thank you.
6: That was Andrea Hernandez, founder of Snackshot, a food and beverage newsletter on Substack. And now it's time to take your baking calls with our special guest co-host, Stella Parks. Stella is a pastry chef, also author of Brave Tart, Iconic American Desserts. Stella, it's great having you back on the show. Hope you're excited.
15: Amazing to be here, and I'm always excited to talk with you.
6: Let's open up the phone lines and get busy.
15: Let's do it. Welcome to Milk Street. Who's calling?
16: I'm Lucy Goldsmith, and I'm calling from Orlando. And thank you for taking my call.
15: Hi, Lucy. Welcome to the show.
16: I love to cook. I love to bake. And sometimes I try to make my own ingredients. And want to get your take on two things that I've been making from scratch for the last few years. Creme fraiche and vanilla extract. Is it really worth me making these at home from a qualitative perspective? And if I should, what's the best method to use?
15: Yeah, well, okay, so let's just tackle these one by one. What is your technique for the creme fraiche?
16: Okay, so heavy cream, and then I will whisk in, if I have sour cream, that tends to work. If I have yogurt, and oftentimes, just for the heck of it, I'll stir in some vinegar. But I'm not sure from a flavor perspective if that's close enough to what true creme fraiche is supposed to taste like.
15: Right. I'd say you're pretty close. And I do think it's absolutely something worth making at home. The type of dairy you use to culture the cream definitely has an effect on the flavor and the thickness. You could try using like one package of real creme fraiche as like your starter and then kind of keep that carrying forward. And then there's also websites online where you can buy the starter culture for it. So you can just use direct inoculation of your own cream with the correct cultures for creme fraiche, which might just be something fun to do since you like, you know, to make these things from scratch. Yep. I would just say I would avoid the vinegar because it's not merely acidulated cream, it's cultured. And that's what gives it such an intriguing and deep flavor. These different cultures coming together and multiplying, you know, within the cream.
6: Can I just add one thing? If you go and buy heavy cream at a supermarket, it's not very good. If you can get good cream, I get it. But if you're starting with that stuff, I'm not sure that's going to be great.
15: It's definitely going to be a milder end result. Yeah.
6: Now let's talk about vanilla. Stella, what do you think about making your own vanilla? This is a setup, by the way. Here we go.
15: I think homemade vanilla is a scam. At best, what one is doing making vanilla at home is making a vanilla infusion of alcohol. It's not an extract by any sense of the word. People aren't using enough vanilla beans to the alcohol. Beyond that, the vanilla bean shouldn't just be split in half. That'd be like, I'm making my espresso with coffee beans that I cut in half. It's like, what? You have to grind them. You have to expose the full surface area in order to get a full extraction. Carrying forward with my laundry list of homemade vanilla complaints, in a commercial setting, they're also using additional procedures like percolation, holding the containers at pressure, saturating it with CO2 to help pull out some other things. There's a lot of like really involved procedures that happen to create vanilla extract.
6: This is like asking a scientist, why is the sky blue? And you thought you were going to get a one sentence answer.
15: I'm not even done, you guys.
6: And you've given 18 reasons.
15: I've got a paper bag over here because it works me up. The last thing is when they do these extractions in a commercial setting, they also use water because some compounds in vanilla are not alcohol soluble.
6: Stella, are you sure about this?
15: And they're saving money. All vanilla beans, I just checked, it's like $139 a pound for like B-grade beans right now. Very expensive for something that I would say most people are using incorrectly in an attempt to make something that cannot be made at home.
6: So my role is the translator. So the answer is yes, make creme fraiche. No, don't make vanilla extract. Is that the...
15: That's it.
6: Stella, I've never heard you. You get very enthusiastic and into things, but this is the top of the pyramid.
15: Yeah, it makes me sad because all these vanilla beans, as a pastry chef, it's a special pleasure to work with a vanilla bean. So I don't want to deny that. I'm not trying to gatekeep the vanilla bean experience.
16: Last question. When I'm buying my high quality vanilla extract, what does the label have to say for it to meet your standards?
6: That's a good question.
15: If you want a pure vanilla extract, you can say single fold. That's like your minimum requirement. Some vanillas are double fold. And this is where my vanilla bean and extract passion might take a surprising twist. I am not opposed to baking vanillas that contain synthetically produced vanillin as part of that blend. A lot of the compounds that are so delicious in a vanilla bean are lost in the baking. And so when a vanilla extract is underscored with some, like, it might say other natural flavors is what that means, it really adds an incredible strong hint of what is the actual product in vanilla. It's vanillin.
6: You need to write a 10,000-word piece called The Last Word on Vanilla.
15: There are
6: more words to be said about this topic.
15: Yeah.
6: It's amazing.
16: All right. Well, thank you, folks.
6: All right.
15: Godspeed.
6: Thanks for calling.
16: Bye.
6: Special thanks to Stella for joining me on the phone lines. She'll be back later in the show. Coming up next, how a macrobiotic health food store became a cult sensation. Hey, listeners, my friend Chef Jamie Tran will be joining me on the phone lines soon. She specializes in Vietnamese cuisine, as well as Thai, Korean, Chinese, even Mexican. 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
6: This is Most Street Radio. I'm your host, Christopher Kimball. Even though Erewhon is a small chain with locations only in L.A., its gospel has spread across the internet and around the world. How did Erewhon become so famous? Well, I'm joined now by Carrie Howley. Her article for The Cut is called Erewhon Secrets, The Strange History of the L.A. Cult Grocer. Carrie, welcome to Milk Street.
1: Hi, thanks so much for having me.
6: Let's start off with a definition of macrobiotics, because eventually this leads to the rest of the story, but it's also the foundation. What is macrobiotics?
1: Yeah, it was such a surprise to me when I was first assigned the story of Erewhon, because I was like, oh, that's interesting. No one's quite discussed in depth the mystique of Erewhon, but it's probably just, you know, some guy with a cigar who figured out he could make a bunch of money selling $20 smoothies to people like me in Los Angeles. And then I start digging and I realize the story of Erewhon really is the story of macrobiotics. So the founder of the macrobiotic diet was this guy, George Osawa, a Japanese philosopher, theorist, writer, who in post-war Japan was looking for a way toward world peace and decided that the way toward world peace was through the gut. It was through your diet. And he came up with this very complicated, idiosyncratic system of eating that involved separating foods into yin and yang foods. But what it kind of shakes out to be is the diet very high in whole grains, in particular brown rice, and in vegetables. Very sparing of fruit. Meat and milk are completely absent. And there are a lot of strange idiosyncrasies. For instance, nightshades are banned, so no eggplant. And hydration is like a little suspect, you know, like, there are a lot of pieces of this that don't make sense to us today. I mean, even as his followers and his most notable follower, who we'll talk about, Michio Kushi, was preaching all of this, he was also smoking daily, right? So there's a lot of this health advice that doesn't accord with the way we might see things today. But some of it, as his supporters would point out, was quite prescient. Like, no one was talking about whole grains at the time, and fermented food as well.
6: Well, I have a relevant story. I took over East West Journal in 1991, mm-hmm. which was Michio Kushi's publication.
1: Amazing.
6: And there was a pizza parlor, this is in Brookline outside of Boston, across the street. And he would be seen in the window of the pizza parlor chain smoking. And I was just going like, this doesn't make any sense. And then the people who worked there, about 20 of us, they, other than me, they were all macrobiotic followers of Michio, or most of them. So they would eat this sort of heavy brown rice and, you know, rutabaga and this other stuff. Mm. They were so hungry for something mm-hmm. that tasted good. In mid-afternoon, half the office would just disappear. And I go, where are you guys all going? Oh, we're going to the ice cream parlor just down the street. So they were dying for something sweet or something tasty.
1: Yes. I think there was such an intense need for self-denial that, as you said, halfway through the day, people would have spent their willpower.
6: Yes, exactly. Well, it's interesting because there's one thing we haven't talked about yet, which is curing disease, because that was very much part of macrobiotics. Mm-hmm. I think there was a power to the diet that wasn't just feeling good. It wasn't just spiritual. It was also, you could take control of your longevity. You could cure disease on your own by adherence to a diet. And you see that all the time in all these diets. You know, it's all about, I can make myself well. And I think there is some truth to it, but mm-hmm. when you start talking about curing cancer by eating, you know, brown rice and root vegetables, I don't really think that actually makes a lot of sense.
1: Correct. I mean, it was never evidence-based, even if a lot of it did shake out as being healthier than your standard diet, perhaps in the 60s.
6: Sure.
1: But yeah, later Aveline would claim that eating macrobiotically could also cure AIDS.
6: And she was his wife at some point, right?
1: Yeah. So Aveline and Michio Kushi both immigrated to the United States
14: from Japan in, I believe, the 1950s as already established followers of George Osawa, having come to propagate his, you know, gospel of macrobiotics. And they weren't married when they came. They met here. Aveline considered that marriage to have been arranged by Osawa. And they settled for a time near Cambridge. And they would see these clean-cut men walking out of Harvard and think, those would be wonderful followers for the macrobiotic diet and for our larger philosophy of the world. But it was not ultimately clean-cut Harvard students who were interested in what Aveline and Michio were selling. Ultimately, the people who were drawn to this Eastern philosophy of life and food were hippies in San Francisco, right, who had come upon Osawa's writing through, you know, some of his many books and were already experimenting with, like, just eating brown rice for a full week.
2: Oh, my God.
14: Well, you know, they were experimenting with altered states, you know. And
2: that would definitely alter your state if you ate yes, brown rice for a week, internally and externally. I think it certainly fell in with a back-to-nature movement in the 1970s. I think what's interesting about this is there's an extremism, mm-hmm, and it's tied to a philosophy. It's not just clean eating, right, or clean living. They bound this all up in a philosophy, right, which makes it, I think, a little more exceptional, right?
14: In a philosophy and in charismatic figures, right? So mm-hmm, both Michio and Osawa are men who could lecture for 8 hours straight and kind of connect all the dots in the universe and bring it back to brown rice.
2: So he dies of a heart attack in the 1960s. This is Osawa. And Aveline, Mishikushi's wife, in her memoir, and I love this, she writes that his death may have been linked to dietary experimentation.
14: This is a persistent theme.
2: So Mishikushi, he opened the first Erewhon in Boston in 66 and then relocated to L.A. a few years later in 69. And I guess one of the origin myths is that the store was named after a novel, mm-hmm, by Samuel Butler. You want to talk about that? Because that's a weird book.
14: It is. It is a beautifully written satirical novel by Samuel Butler. Erewhon is an anagram of nowhere. And in the book, the protagonist stumbles upon what he takes to be a utopia, which is completely focused on health as virtue. And in this society, the greatest crime is to be ill, and ill people are incarcerated. And the greatest virtue is to be healthy. And so, you know, Samuel Butler meant this satirically. I do not think that is the spirit in which the followers of the macrobiotic diet took it and then named their flagship store after it. I think that there really was a sense in which the followers of this tradition believed that diet and virtue and health are inextricably linked.
2: So it was eventually taken over and turned into real business. So how did that happen?
14: It went through several iterations. I think that, well, let me just mention one thing, which is that at the time Erewhon was established, a natural food store was an incredibly novel thing. There were health food stores, but health food stores sold supplements. And the women selling those supplements might be wearing, like, nursing uniforms to give an air of medical legitimacy, but very different from, like, Whole Foods. And so Erewhon prospered somewhat, but was always run kind of shambolically, as far as I can tell, and was bought by someone named Tom DeSilva. And that is the period that a lot of people see, I think this would be like the 70s, 80s, as the kind of height of romantic, legitimate Erewhon. There was a guy named Truth, his name was Truth, at the juice bar, and he would make these incredibly complex Chinese herbal concoctions for industry professionals in Los Angeles. And he would make them so specifically for your ailment and then charge you an outrageous amount of money. Eventually, it was bought. Erewhon was bought by the Antochi family that runs it today, and that is when
1: it becomes like a phenomenally prosperous business. And we now have a large number of branches in the LA area. And it's the Erewhon that people mock, that people want to see when they come to LA. And it's why we're talking today.
2: So obviously we're in the middle of a big affordability crisis and the grocery store is at the heart of it.
1: Yeah.
2: But on the other hand, Erewhon has always been, I would say, obscenely expensive. That's part of why it's so famous.
1: Yes.
2: So let's put that aside. A couple of years ago, I was in LA and I stayed at a hotel just two blocks from the Silver Lake version. And I just walked in the store and I couldn't leave. It was, the marketing was brilliant. And one of the things I remembered and you talked about was that the aisles are narrow.
1: Yes.
2: So there's a sense of intimacy. It's not like a typical supermarket, which is the opposite of intimate. And I didn't recognize like 80% of the stuff on the shelves. It was all specific to Erewhon. And by the way, it was just amazing. But get back to Truth, this guy Truth. So you wrote, a customer would come in and he'd channel, quote, a divine portal for higher energy to come down. He'd become very calm, stand close to the customer, and stare deep into their being. And they'd ask about their problem. And this is a quote from Truth. Said, I would focus on them so deeply that it was like confession at church. And it was $25 for a tailor-made concoction that
1: yes.
2: he put in some black ants in it and whatever else he had.
1: Truth is so dialed in. He brought such an air of, I think, knowledge of alternative medicine and intensity and focus. And the founder of Moon Juice, for instance, would come and sit down and be served by him. So this was seeding that early sense that like Erewhon is the place you go if you have money and want to be well.
2: Well, you mentioned that Erewhon's a great place to go in LA if you want to see the latest in plastic surgery, right? Which I thought was interesting.
1: I mean, I lived near, at the time I was writing this, the Silver Lake Erewhon, the same one that you right. went to. And it was just such a wonderful place to people watch.
2: Yeah.
1: I mean, LA isn't necessarily a place where it's easy to gather around other people. And this right. was an easy place to go and have lunch and just kind of sit back and watch. It's interesting. People think of Erewhon as being incredibly inaccessible. And in a sense, that's true. You know, it's not Aldi. It's not someplace you're going to shop for your family of four or for groceries for a week. You know, there's like a $26 carton of strawberries.
2: Right.
1: At the same time, LA is a place that's full of members-only clubs that cost $50,000 a year to join. And here is a place where you can, you know, partake of the feeling of wealth and celebrity and insideriness for the cost of a $20 smoothie.
2: Yeah, I think part of it, this is the conclusion I came to after running East West Journal for a year. I think it's all about taking control of your life. They're basically saying you can change yourself, you can transform yourself. There is a path to this higher way of living, and you can do it through these products, right? I mean, buying these products gives you an opportunity to become a different person, right? You're healthier, you're more beautiful, you're more in tune with yourself and the universe. I think it's that connection between products and spirituality, which is so American. I mean, it isn't just spirituality, like go spend 12 hours a day meditating. It's like spend $26 on strawberries and $20 on a smoothie and then go meditate. Or maybe you don't have to meditate because you drank the smoothie. So it's this weird idea of capitalism on one hand and spirituality on the other, which I think makes Erewhon at the center of what America really believes in some way.
1: I mean, Erewhon is incredibly earnest about itself and the potential for human health and would agree with whatever you just said. But I think the experience of Erewhon that I had and that everyone I knew in LA was having better reflects the experience you shared earlier, which is just being in there and saying, it feels good in here. You know, there's so much novelty. I've never seen any of these products. They're so weird. Right. What activated crackers? Like, what does that mean? You know, there's like deer antler in my drink. The old Erewhon, I picture as like a bunch of tubs of whole grains right. that you can just kind of shovel out into a bag.
2: A 70s health food store.
1: Yeah.
2: And really ugly carrots and apples that are organic.
1: Yeah. And it like smells, these were natural foods and they smelled like nature. Right. And the modern Erewhon gives that sense of wellness and virtue, but strips away any of the grunge of nature right. or like actual like visceral sensory reminder of where anything came from. And the combination works.
2: So where does it go from here? They're opening new stores. Is this something that is germane to LA in particular because of the culture of LA? Or is this something you think could actually become nationwide?
1: This is really the central question about Erewhon right now. So this story I wrote in 2023, it was on the cover of New York magazine. People were like, why is this on the cover of New York magazine? There's no Erewhon in New York. And they're always dropping hints that there will be a New York Erewhon. And they haven't opened one, although they've opened so many in the Los Angeles area. And I am fully speculating that they sense that there's something about the mystique of LA that is working for them, because so much of this is about brand and perception. And that if they were to move to New York, it would just become another annoying overpriced grocery store that everyone would roll their eyes at. It would fail to have that LA draw. There's a way in which, you know, your friends arrive in Los Angeles and the first place you take them is Erewhon. You're like, you guys got to see this. There's like a single strawberry wrapped up and it's $20. You got to see this. And the loss of that is something I imagine they're very concerned about at Erewhon Corporate. And that's the only reason I can imagine they haven't expanded out of the area.
2: Take it out of LA, maybe it loses that sparkle.
1: I think so. I think it becomes ordinary, which is the one thing that it can't become, because at that point, people will stop tolerating $25 bottled water.
2: Carrie, thank you very much. I got to get back to Silver Lake now. We can sit down over a $20 smoothie. Carrie, it's really been a pleasure. Thank you.
1: It's been such a pleasure. Thank you so much.
2: That was Carrie Howley, author of Erewhon Secrets, The Strange History of the L.A. Cult Grocer. You can find an extended cut of our interview on Tuesday, August 4th at millstreetradio.com or wherever you find your podcasts. 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Coming up, we get metaphorical about food in our bodies with our friends from Away With Words.
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2: I'm Christopher Kimball. 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
24: This is Teresa Cameron from Bethesda, Maryland.
15: How can we help you today?
24: We have a place in West Virginia. It basically kisses Oakland, Maryland. Mm-hmm. And this area is known for its really amazing buckwheat. There's a restaurant in Oakland, and it's an antique store and a soda fountain. We love that they make the most amazing sourdough pancakes, and they're made with buckwheat. They're paper thin, light and fluffy. They won't share the recipe. I've tried several times to try to get it, and I've had not great luck making the dish. I've used a recipe that uses all buckwheat. I've used a recipe that uses half buckwheat, but they all come out cakey and not this really thin, lacy type of pancake. So I need some help.
2: I've made pure buckwheat pancakes, right, when it was just all buckwheat, and they're super thin, and I didn't love them. So I use about a third buckwheat and two-thirds AP flour because I like really thick pancakes, but I love the flavor of the buckwheat. For me, my goal is a thick pancake with buckwheat flavor. Your goal is the very thin, lacy buckwheat pancake, which is traditional, right?
24: Yeah, well, and the sourdough is unique. It really highlights the buckwheat, and they're not sweet either. Yeah, they're really good. I just can't get the recipe.
15: Are they really crepey?
24: Yeah, they're very crepe-like, but not the same consistency as a crepe per se, because I make crepes often. They're not as eggy.
15: I don't do a ton of sourdough anything, so I'm not a great resource on that in general. But I'm thinking, you know, this sounds like it has higher hydration, kind of breadier base formula versus like an American pancake, which is more of like a cake formula. So I would kind of skew towards, you know, a sourdough pancake recipe that is leaner and not as well sweetened. And buckwheat is amazing because it can really withstand a lot of hydration. I would not be surprised if a recipe like this was close to 100% hydration, maybe even higher.
24: Wow.
15: So what happens is when they're putting this batter, whatever it's made from, it's spreading and it is loose enough to spread before it sets. And so I'm guessing when you've made recipes to test at home, it's thick enough that when it hits the griddle, it stops spreading while it's too thick to your liking. And so even if you tried to spread it out more like manually, the texture is going to be like too cakey. So I'm thinking you're going to want something that's like super high hydration with a sourdough base. That sounds like something you get in like Brittany. Maybe look for a French buckwheat crepe kind of situation and then work backwards from there.
24: Yeah, yeah. You know, I just wonder also if I, you know, should cut back the buckwheat in the mixture.
2: Yeah, I would.
24: Maybe that's making it too thick, but I like the flavor.
15: Definitely, you know, you'd have to take a read on the color, because if it's 100% buckwheat, it's going to be really dark. And if it has like a lighter color, then it's going to be some percentage of buckwheat rather than full.
2: What's the name of the place that has this recipe?
24: It's called Englander's Antiques Grill and Soda in Oakland, Maryland. And they literally have the most amazing food. And it's just a little diner, but everybody knows it.
2: Maybe we'll try to call and ask for hints.
15: We got to disguise our voices. First time we got a call, I'll be like, I'm sorry, I have an egg allergy. Yeah, can I
2: right, there you go.
15: Have the buckwheat pancakes? Is that safe for me? And see, okay, you can check eggs off the list. And then, you know, wait a week, wait a little bit, call back.
2: Have you done this before? This is how you develop recipes.
15: I'm not celiac, but I'm gluten intolerant. Is it 100% buckwheat? And just, you know, slowly you can kick your way through this recipe until the ingredients have all been verified.
2: This is a great TV show concept. How to Steal a Recipe by Stella Parks. Yeah, there you go.
15: Well, I wish you luck.
2: Thanks for calling.
24: Awesome.
2: Take care.
24: Thank you so much. I love your show.
2: Thanks.
24: It's fabulous. Thanks.
2: This is Mill Street Radio. 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Who's calling?
3: This is Adam Rodriguez calling from Longmeadow, Massachusetts.
2: How can we help you?
3: Well, first, just want to thank you for taking the call. This is very exciting for me. It's my 50th birthday this week, so this is a great way to kick it off. So thank you.
2: So you're still a kid. That's great. Okay.
3: Yeah. Something like that. Well, I wanted to call you guys because I was thinking about this banana bread that my grandmother used to make. The thing that was striking about it is that it would get more and more moist as the bread got down to the bottom, to where at the bottom, it was almost like a gooey, delicious part of the bread. And I just cannot figure out how she was able to do that.
2: Well, my first thought is, was she trying to do it on purpose, or that's just the way it came out?
3: And you know what? I don't know. And if I had to guess, she probably was not doing it on purpose, but it consistently came out like that.
2: Well, there are obvious things like, you know, are you baking it on the bottom rack or a top rack? And was it a light-colored loaf pan or a dark one? Darker ones actually do cook much faster than lighter ones. Did she invert the breads after 10 or 15 minutes, let them on a cooling rack, or did it sit there and maybe the bottoms tend to get a little moisture, you know, like tart tatin. I can think of ways of getting sort of a less cooked bottom, but it sounds like it was more, that's just the way she baked it. I mean, Stella?
15: This to me does sound like a beloved mistake. Where, so oftentimes, you know, in baking quick breads, it's extremely common, if not the most common user error in quick bread, is to have a gummy layer at the bottom, like a thicker, denser, richer, moister layer at the bottom. Tends to come from there being too much moisture in the recipe. And that happens because, usually because of volume baking. So, you know, the recipe calls for a cup of oil and someone's got, you know, their glass measuring cup and they pour the oil in, but they're standing up and not like crouching down. So the oil actually goes a couple of tablespoons over the one cup line. But from whatever your particular height is, it looks just right. And then the recipe calls for like two medium bananas, but what does that even mean? And so like there can be a lot of variation in how much liquid goes in with that. And it depends on the ripeness too, because the whole starch to sugar conversion, you know, bananas as they get more ripe, get more syrupy. So

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1: Cheating up some of the liquid ingredients just to see if that can get you closer to your memory might be a good starting point.
2: Okay. What if the bananas, if you put some of the bananas on the bottom of the tin?
3: That's the only thing I could think of, yeah.
2: Yeah, or she cooked some of the bananas like tarte tatin, a skillet with some sugar and butter, and then put them on the, some of them in the bottom of the tin, some in the batter. That would also give you the same result, I think.
3: All right. So it sounds like, you know, between you and Stella, it sounds like there was a bit of black magic in this, but a beautiful mistake. And I do think you're right, Stella. She did make a lot of these at once. So there definitely could have been some eyeballing going on here.
1: Yeah, and it's like, it's so interesting how that ends up becoming part of what makes a recipe special.
2: Right.
3: I know. Well, I will, I'll try using a little bit more on the liquid side. I'll try the mashed bananas on the bottom, and I will let you guys know how it goes.
2: Sounds great. Thanks, Adam.
3: Yeah, thank you guys so much.
1: Happy birthday.
3: Oh, thank you. I appreciate it. Have a good one,
2: guys.
1: Take care. You too.
2: Special thanks to Stella Parks. You can learn more about her at bravetart.com. Now it's time to check in with our friends Grant Barrett and Martha Barnett of Away With Words. Grant, Martha, what's going on?
4: Hi, Chris.
5: Hey, Chris. Well, as we reveal more and more of our bodies during the warmer weather, we've been thinking about food as a metaphor for the body and the personality. Because, you know, in every language, food can stand in for hearts, for heads, for bellies, for moods. And in fact, there's so many food-body metaphors because food is such a fundamental shared experience that it makes an obvious point of comparison.
2: So you're going to start with the eggplant?
4: The peach and the eggplant peach emoji the eggplant. Are not coming up today, Chris.
2: Okay.
5: Yeah. All right. Well, yeah, it does make this obvious comparison point, and it also lets us discuss the body indirectly, which can satisfy rules of being polite.
4: And so, Chris, we've used our melons, or as they say in Spanish, estamos usando el coco. We are using our coconuts to come up with some favorite ones.
2: I'm a little nervous about where this is going, but go ahead.
4: As you should be.
5: Well, you know, Chris, we might have used our loaves. That's another way that you talk about using your head in English or using your nut.
2: Oh, that's true.
4: Yeah, I used my nut for sure. And one of the things that we came up with, Chris, was that in English, we might say someone who hasn't been outside in a while, maybe not all winter until the weather got warm, has a pasty face. And pasty here doesn't come from glue. We're not talking about kindergarten paste. We're thinking about dough. That's the same root as in pasta.
2: Right.
4: And so in Spanish, you can also have a cara de pan mascado, meaning a chewed bread face.
2: I love
4: that.
2: You
4: know, just the blandest thing ever because you've been inside all winter.
2: I love that.
4: And also sometimes they just say a bread face without the chewed part. And that kind of means having a moon face or a round face, you know, just a little heavy on the bread every mealtime.
2: I like that.
5: And kind of along those lines, if you're chubby from a winter of sitting around, you might have a cara de torta, which is a face of torta. You know, tortas being, of course, those yummy sandwiches with the roundish bread rolls. And I love this one, Chris. If your face is expressionless, you can describe it as a cara de pan sin sal, which is a face of bread without salt.
4: No spice, no flavor, just nothing. And okay, Chris, I'm imagining you at the beach. Maybe wearing
2: the beach?
4: Some skimpy clothing.
2: No, never, no.
4: It's the warm weather, Chris. You're going to get out there. Are you beefcake or are you cheesecake when you're on the beach, Chris?
2: I don't do beach.
5: He's not on the beach.
4: Either one.
2: I'm inside eating cheesecake, maybe. But.
4: Maybe you're showing off your bread basket. That being your stomach or your abdomen?
2: No.
4: Or are you showing off your muffin top?
2: The whole point of not going to the beach is not showing up your breadbasket, right?
4: I've seen your TV show, and you are what the Spanish might call made into a noodle or into a spatula. If you're made into a noodle or made into a spatula, it means you're very thin, or thin as a beanpole, as we'd say in English.
2: A string bean, thin as a string bean.
5: Right. And there are those familiar ones in English, like a peach is a sweet person. But, you know, in French, to have the peach, avoir la pêche means to be full of beans, that is, full of energy.
2: Huh, that's interesting. I never thought of a peach as being energetic, but I guess it is.
5: Right?
4: You know, sweet and interesting. And maybe

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6: I'm Louise Schiavone with these headlines. A heat dome is hovering over much of the West with triple-digit temperatures and high winds in the forecast. Nearly 50 million people are under heat alerts. In southern Europe, containment of one wildfire threat has allowed about 200,000 people to return home in southwestern France. Emergency crews have managed to pull back on fire threats in Spain and Portugal as well, but fires persist elsewhere, including in other parts of France and in Greece. The U.S. State Department is urging American citizens to leave the Middle East, saying a significant escalation of attacks involving Iran and its allies is expected across the region. I'm Louise Schiavone, NPR News, Washington.

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1: Shaboozey has a new album that imagines life in the Wild West, where laws are dust.
2: This outlaw group came into this town and took over. In the chaos of all that, they accidentally took the life of this sheriff. But what they didn't know is the sheriff had a daughter, and that daughter was coming for vengeance.
1: The Outlaw, Sherry Lee, and Other Western Tales. 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
3: Most people, when they see a tornado, they quickly go the other way. On the next Snap Judgment, we're not most people. Strap in tight, batten down the hatches, because we're headed directly into the monster's maw. A Snap Judgment blockbuster, The Black Wind. Snap Judgment, do not miss it.
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5: I'm Luis Schiavone with these headlines. Spain's Interior Ministry says most of the 50 to 60,000 North African migrants who crossed its border earlier this week have returned to Morocco. The European Union has slated an emergency video conference for the coming week to address the issue. Deadly early morning Russian missile strikes over parts of Kyiv left at least 9 civilians dead and dozens injured in Ukraine. President Trump's social media platform Truth Social has begun selling a controversial new service, one aimed at computerized trading firms. For a fee of up to $100,000 a month, Truth Social is offering early access to posts, including major announcements about global affairs and the economy. I'm Louise Schiavone, NPR News, Washington.

0: all at once, but in synchrony. And I don't know what it is, but I suspect what it is marine snow and bioluminescent fecal pellets that have bioluminescent bacteria on them.
1: Marine snow, in the briefest of descriptions, is material that is basically the detritus of the sea. Is that correct?
0: Right. And that's why it's important. This is why there is life in the deep sea below depths where sunlight can penetrate, because of the marine snow and fecal pellets drifting down from above. And how these animals find this in total darkness is critical, and bioluminescence apparently plays a part in that. So for bioluminescent bacteria to light up like that is an opportunity for them to be eaten by a fish or any kind of animal that has a food-rich environment in its gut. And so that's why we have as much life as we do in the deep sea.
1: Tasha Van Zandt is the director of Life Illuminated, a film about marine biologist Edie Witter. Tasha Van Zandt and Edie Witter, thank you.
0: Thank you.
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11: The Arikara, a plains people, they call it the Black Wind. To the Arapaho, they're the work of the whirlwind woman. Tornadoes have always held a special place in the American imagination because more of them happen here than anywhere else. 75% of all tornadoes occur in the continental United States. 1,200 a year, dozens of people perish every tornado season, but some folk, when they catch sight of nature's vortex, they don't run away. They run toward. And today on Snap Judgment, we're going with them. Snap proudly presents The Black Wind. Snap Judgment, storytelling with the...

0: too late.
1: Did you accidentally pack for ghostbusting, not tornadoing? 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

And good evening and welcome everybody to WOSU's Bluegrass Ramble radio program. And we're listening to Missy Raines in Allegheny. Missy Raines nominated as Bass Player of the Year again this year. And this is a band doing a great little standard. They're called the Panhandle Country. Just a quick sampling of some of the music you'll hear tonight on the Bluegrass Ramble. We'll be paying tribute to two bands that are being inducted into the Bluegrass Hall of Fame. We'll also share with you the new singles from the past 3 weeks, also old standards, and some of the IBMA nominees as well. For those of you who had tickets to the Alison Krauss concert tonight at the State Fair, sorry, that was canceled. But we'll compensate by playing a little extra Alison Krauss here tonight on the show. It all happens for you right here at WOSU's Bluegrass Ramble. Rich Baker with you tonight. There's Missy Raines on that bass.

The sad story of the Philadelphia lawyer. And done there by Country Gentlemen. That's the classic gents featuring Charlie Waller, Eddie Adcock, John Duffy, and of course Tom Gray. Walking the bass on that one. I'll tell you, walking right down the middle of the street on one called The Philadelphia Lawyer. And before that, we listened to Russ Carson on the five-string banjo, backed up by a whole host of great bluegrass studio musicians on an old standard there, usually done as a fiddle tune, one called The Methodist Preacher. Before that, Special Consensus, the band led by Greg Cahill for so many years, and so many talented artists floating through that band over the years. And we listened to a song that made a pretty good bluegrass song, one called Snowbird, that had a lot of popularity several years ago. Speaking of several years ago, we went way back in the 1960s to get a hold of the Stanley Brothers with one called The 9-Pound Hammer. Kicking things off tonight, nominee is Bass Player of the Year once again. She's nominated almost every year, I think. Her name's Missy Raines. Her band is Allegheny, and the song we heard was Panhandle Country, one that oftentimes associated with Bill Monroe and the Bluegrass Boys. In this particular rendition, we listened to Bronwyn Keith Hines on the fiddle. She just goes by the name Bronwyn now. And she did a great job there on the fiddle with Missy Raines and Allegheny. Getting us started here on the Bluegrass Ramble radio program. Rich Baker here with you. This is indeed WOSU's Bluegrass Ramble coming on strong here on a Saturday night. Oh, golly, we're going to talk about a lot of things tonight. We have a tribute during the course of the entire show this evening. The tribute is going in honor of the inductees to the Bluegrass Hall of Fame coming up in September as part of the IBMA festivities. That'd be the Nashville Bluegrass Band and also Lost and Found. So we have a number of selections to share with you from those bands. New singles from the last two or three weeks, the old standards, of course. IBMA nominees such as Authentic and Limited, which will be here at Bluegrass at the Barn on August the 16th. And we will listen to some selections from some of those nominees, as we just did, by Missy Raines on the bass, in fact. And because the Alison Krauss concert at the Ohio State Fair was canceled pretty late in the scheme of things, I guess you might say, my post was at 1:35 this afternoon, apparently an illness in the band. So I brought some Alison Krauss with me tonight to maybe kind of make up for that. Just for fun, I reached way back into the archives to get some of her early material as well as some of her more recent selections. And if you remember the Two Highways recording by Alison Krauss in Union Station and Jeff White doing lead vocal, you'll think about songs such as the one we're about to play. Wild Bill Jones with Alison Krauss in Union Station, Jeff White doing the honors on the lead vocal. It's all right here on the Bluegrass Ramble.

Yeah, he's getting old, that Wyatt Ellis. He turned 17 just recently. Oh, my goodness. Been on the Opry more times than I can remember, actually, playing just some great straight-ahead bluegrass music. Wyatt Ellis, his name, 17 years old is his age, and he plays a great, great mandolin. Joined there by Lawrence Price Napier, who was in town with the Price Sisters just recently at the Rambling House. We listened to an original composition there called Wildwood, featuring the twin mandolins of Wyatt Ellis and Lauren Price. Right before that, a guy who would be celebrating a birthday on August the 27th. He's one of our August birthday guys. His name's J.D. Crow. And we listened to J.D. Crow in the New South with one of my favorite songs from his Lefty's Old Guitar recording, one called The Mississippi River Raft. Ricky Wasson doing lead vocal. Man, that guy's got, he is such a good lead singer. He has his own band now. I have not had pleasure of hearing it, but I'm sure it's a good one if Ricky's put it together. And right before that, we listened to one of our two feature artists tonight, featured in terms of being inducted into the Bluegrass Hall of Fame this year, coming up in September officially as part of the IBMA activities, the band Lost and Found. Alan Mills put that band together a long time ago, along with Dempsey Young. And we listened to a song of theirs called No Longer a Sweetheart of Mine, featuring the vocal work of Alan Mills, who was the bass player, one of the few bass players who sang lead and fronted a band at the time that that band was created. Kenny Baker, right before that, with one of Bill's songs that Kenny also co-authored. It's really, I think it was taken from a public domain song of some sort long, long ago, because it's a great fiddle tune, one called The Candy Gal. And we're sort of softening the the disappointing news, I guess, that Alison Krauss had to cancel the last minute today at the Ohio State Fair. So I've put a few Alison Krauss recordings in my satchel tonight, and especially looking back to the early days of her band. And we did one right there that I hope was representative of it, with Jeff White doing the lead vocal and Alison Krauss doing the tenor vocal in a real pretty duet rendition of Wild Bill Jones. We'll get back to more Alison Krauss as well as our future spotlight bands tonight, the IBMA inductees, all of that and more as we go through the night tonight. We got another birthday to celebrate, and we'll get to that in just a little bit. Coming up right now, we're going to call on, however, the other band that is being inducted into the IBMA, the Bluegrass Hall of Fame, that is, at the IBMA ceremonies, and their name's the Nashville Bluegrass Band. They were started by Alan O'Brien and Pat Enrights several years ago, and this was going to be the kind of, well, I would guess I would call sort of the classic combination of band members, featuring Alan O'Brien on the five string, Pat Enright doing the guitar, Mike Compton on the mandolin, and Mark Embry on the bass. Stu Duncan joined them on the fiddle. On this particular recording, this was before they hired Stu Duncan, so they had Blaine Sprouse as a guest fiddler on this particular song, this particular recording, I should say. This is a Bill Monroe original, and you'll enjoy the Nashville Bluegrass Band's rendition on one called Blue and Lonesome, right here on the Bluegrass Ramble.

And that's none other than the former Entertainer of the Year, Mr. Billy Strings, nominated once again for that honor, as we sort of spotlight some of the nominees for the IBMA Awards this year. Billy Strings certainly among those. And that was one of my favorites from one of his earlier recordings, one called Red Daisy. It got a lot of attention. Speaking of getting attention, he's been, you know, Billy Strings has been laid up. He's had some serious leg issue. I don't know if he broke it or what, but anyway, it's healing. I went online and I see he's got pretty much a full docket of concerts booked, so he's obviously feeling much better again. He's up and walking around. He's got a new recording coming out the 28th of this month, in fact, called So Much for Goodbyes, which I've just ordered to get an advanced copy of that. And his latest single is called Burn the Other End. So he's really been pretty active here just recently. So Billy Strings, up and going, and he'll be back on the road here fairly soon, if he's not already, in fact. And let's see, we listened to the Osborne Brothers right before that, several years ago. Sonny and Bob doing a nice job with one called I'll Be All Right Tomorrow. Tony Rice just ahead of that from his first serious long play recording that really garnered him attention back then. J.D. Crow on the five string, who celebrates a birthday on the 27th of this month. And we listened to Tony Rice do one called The Freeborn Man. And one of our spotlight recordings, the Nashville Bluegrass Band, as we remember here, as we focus on them and Lost and Found tonight, because they will both be inducted into the Bluegrass Hall of Fame. And we listened to the Nashville Bluegrass Band with a Bill Monroe number called I'm Blue, I'm Lonesome Too. Pat Enright and Alan O'Brien doing a great job with some harmony. Mike Compton kicking it off just like he did the Man of Constant Sorrow. Nice pounded little mandolin there. Nicely done. Rich Baker here. The Bluegrass Ramble continues here at WOSU. If you just tuned us in, we're featuring some Alison Krauss music, since she had to cancel her show tonight at the State Fair. Also, we're honoring Nashville Bluegrass Band, Lost and Found, as I just mentioned, inductees into the Hall of Fame. New singles, old standards, IBMA nominees along the way. All that and more. We'll also celebrate the August birthdays, which include Carter Stanley and J.D. Crow, who, by the way, were born on the same day. Not the same year, of course, but the same day, on August 27th, I do believe. Let's get back to the music right now. Speaking of Bill Monroe and other great artists, we're going to ask the Del McCurry Band to do a song that Bill Carlisle actually wrote, but Bill Monroe recorded it, as did, Mack Wiseman, Hilo Brown, Charlie Moore. Those come to mind. Neat little song, neat little story. It's called The Girl in the Blue Velvet Band.

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That, of course, Peter Rowan, I'm sure he was quoting his former boss about keeping it between the lines. None of this nonsense here. Play the music like it's supposed to be played. I can hear him say it now. Anyway, Peter Rowan, one called Keeping It Between the Lines, the old school way. And right before that, Ron Block, Keeping It Between the Lines on the five string, that's for sure. Nice job on one called Carter's Creek Pike. And just ahead of that, the Del McCurry Band and a tribute to the father of bluegrass. And we listened to one recorded by a number of artists over the years. Del McCurry doing a fine job with one called Girl in the Blue Velvet Band. Nicely done there. As I mentioned before, at least Charlie Moore, Mack Wiseman, Hilo Brown, Bill Monroe, of course, and probably others have recorded that song over the years, too. Golly, we have a lot to share with you tonight. We got some Alison Krauss music, also a tribute to the Nashville Bluegrass Band, Lost and Found, to be inducted into the Hall of Fame, Bluegrass Hall of Fame, as part of the IBMA ceremony. New singles, old standards, IBMA nominees in all the different categories. We'll sample some of that, including, boy, Authentic Unlimited got a bunch of nominations. And as you know, they're going to be part of our Bluegrass at the Barn activity on August the 16th. August the 16th, coming up real soon. Tickets available at wosu.org/ramble. 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And on Saturday evenings, it's all about traditional American music, bluegrass style, with WOSU's Bluegrass Ramble. Rich Baker with you here tonight. We've asked Ron Block from the Alison Krauss Band to join us once again at the microphone because he has a solo individually produced product out that has a lot of great banjo music on it. And we're going to pick another one right now to kick off our next hour here on the Bluegrass Ramble. This one's called The Brushy Fork of John's Creek. Right here on the Bluegrass Ramble, here's Ron Block.